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And pray in the small watches of the morning, it would be an additional prayer or spiritual profit for thee. Soon will thy Lord raise thee to a station of praise and glory. Say, O my Lord, let my entry be by the gate of truth and honor, and likewise my exit by the gate of truth and honor. And grant me from thy presence an authority to aid me. And say, truth has now arrived and falsehood perished, for falsehood is by its nature bound to perish. Verily Allah Most High has spoken the truth.

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1: My dear sisters, strength in Islam is not loud, aggressive, or hardened by pain. True strength is quiet, rooted, and unshakable because it comes from Allah alone. Many women today are exhausted not because they are weak, but because they are trying to carry life without anchoring themselves to the one who created them. You were not created to survive on self-love alone. You were created to thrive through tawakkul, sabr, and deep connection with Allah. If you feel tired, broken, or lost, this is not a sign that you are failing. This is a sign that Allah is inviting you to rebuild yourself correctly. Today, we are not talking about becoming strong in the eyes of people. We are talking about becoming strong through Allah, so that no storm, no rejection, no delay, and no hardship can break you again. 1. Strength begins when you stop relying on people and start relying on Allah. My dear sister, one of the deepest reasons many women feel emotionally exhausted, anxious, or constantly disappointed is because their hearts are leaning on people for safety, reassurance, love, and stability that only Allah can truly give. From a young age, we are taught, sometimes without realizing it, to look to others for our sense of worth and security. We expect family to always understand us, friends to never change, spouses to fill every emotional gap, and society to validate our sacrifices. But human beings were never created to carry that kind of weight. They are limited, imperfect, and constantly changing, just like us. When you place your emotional safety in people, your heart becomes vulnerable to every shift in their behavior. A kind word makes you feel whole, while a cold response makes you feel broken. Someone staying makes you feel secure, while someone leaving makes you feel abandoned. Over time, this creates a fragile heart that is always on edge, always afraid of loss, rejection, or disappointment. This is not weakness of character. It is a misplaced dependence. You are asking human beings to play the role that belongs to Allah alone. Allah, in His wisdom and mercy, teaches us tawakkul, complete reliance on Him. Tawakkul does not mean you stop loving people or trusting them at all. It means your heart understands its foundation. You love people, but you do not anchor your peace to them. You appreciate them, but you do not depend on them for your sense of worth. You try your best in relationships, but you accept that outcomes are in Allah's hands. When your heart learns this balance, it becomes steady instead of fragile. When you begin to rely on Allah, something powerful happens inside you. You stop breaking every time someone disappoints you because you are never relying on them to hold you together. You stop collapsing when plans fail because you trust that Allah's plan is better, even when you do not understand it yet. You stop chasing reassurance from people because you already feel seen, known, and valued by your Creator. Your heart becomes calmer because it is attached to the One who never changes, never leaves, and never betrays. Allah does not promise you a life without loss, but He promises that He will never abandon you. He may delay, He may test, He may redirect, but He never withholds out of cruelty. Every delay carries wisdom. Every closed door carries protection. When you truly internalize this, your reactions to life change. You still feel pain, but it does not destroy you. You still feel sadness, but it does not empty you. You grieve, but you do not lose hope. A woman who relies on Allah walks through life with a quiet strength and calm dignity. She is not desperate for approval, not terrified of being alone, and not shattered by rejection. Even if the entire world misunderstands her, she knows Allah understands her intentions. Even if people walk away, she knows Allah remains closer to her than her own heartbeat. This certainty does not make her cold or distant. It makes her grounded, emotionally secure, and spiritually strong. This is the kind of strength that cannot be shaken by people, circumstances, or time, because it is built on Allah, and Allah is always enough. 2. A strong woman knows her worth is defined by Allah, not society. My dear sister, one of the most silent yet destructive pressures placed on women today is the constant demand to prove their worth to the world. Society measures you by your appearance, your relationship status, your productivity, your success, your obedience, and even your pain. If you are married, you are judged by your marriage. If you are single, you are questioned. If you speak, you are criticized. If you stay silent, you are overlooked. Slowly, without realizing it, many women begin to believe that their value rises and falls based on people's opinions. This is how emotional exhaustion begins. Islam frees you from this burden completely. Your worth was never meant to be negotiated by society. Allah defined your value before anyone ever looked at you, spoke about you, or formed an opinion about you. The moment Allah created you, He honored you as His servant. Your worth does not increase when people praise you, and it does not decrease when they misunderstand you. It is constant, protected, and anchored in Allah alone. When a woman does not understand this, she spends her life chasing validation. She overexplains herself. She overgives. She tolerates disrespect. She stays silent when she should speak and speaks when she should walk away. Not because she is weak, but because she is trying to be accepted. This constant need to be approved slowly drains her confidence and steals her peace. She begins to doubt herself every time someone criticizes her and feels broken every time she is not chosen. A strong woman, however, has clarity. She understands that people's opinions are shaped by their own wounds, expectations, and limitations. She knows that society's standards change constantly, but Allah's standard never changes. Allah looks at her heart, her intentions, her patience, her struggles, and her sincerity. He sees her efforts even when no one thanks her. He records her sacrifices even when people overlook them. When this belief settles deeply in the heart, it transforms how a woman moves through life. She no longer competes with other women because she knows her risk, her timing, and her path are written specifically for her. She no longer compares herself because she understands that comparison is a distraction from gratitude. She no longer feels small around confident people because her confidence comes from knowing who she belongs to. This inner certainty creates emotional strength. Criticism no longer destroys her. Rejection no longer defines her. Delays no longer make her feel unworthy. Knowing your worth through Allah also teaches you boundaries. You stop allowing people to treat you carelessly. You stop begging for love, attention, or respect. You give with sincerity, but you do not empty yourself to prove your value. You walk away from environments that harm your faith or dignity, not out of pride, but out of self-respect rooted in Islam. This is not arrogance. This is understanding amana, the trust Allah placed in you to protect your heart, mind, and soul. A woman who knows her worth through Allah carries herself differently. There is calm in her presence. There is dignity in her silence. There is strength in her decisions. Even on days when she feels insecure or tired, she returns to Allah and reminds herself, I am enough because Allah chose me as His servant. This belief becomes a shield against societal pressure, toxic expectations, and emotional manipulation. My dear sister, when your worth comes from Allah, no one can take it away. Not rejection, not failure, not age, not loneliness, not criticism. You stop shrinking to fit into places that were never meant for you. You stand firm not because the world approves of you, but because Allah already does. This is the kind of strength that makes a woman unshakable, because it is built on truth, not opinion. 3, strength is built through sabr, not comfort. My dear sister, many women believe that strength comes from a life filled with ease, stability, and comfort. But Allah teaches us something far deeper. Comfort does not build strength, sabr does. If strength were born from ease alone, then every comfortable heart would be strong and every tested heart would be broken. Yet, we see the opposite. Some of the strongest women you will ever meet are those who have walked through hardship while holding tightly to their faith. This is because Allah uses difficulty as a tool of growth, not as a punishment. Sabr in Islam is not about silence or helpless waiting. It is active patience, a conscious decision to trust Allah while continuing to do what is right. When Allah places a woman in a difficult situation, He is not abandoning her. He is shaping her. Every delay teaches discipline. Every loss teaches detachment. Every hardship teaches reliance. Through sabr, your heart learns to stand firm instead of panicking, and your soul learns to remain calm instead of collapsing. When life becomes comfortable, the nafs becomes relaxed, and the heart often forgets Allah. But when life becomes difficult, the heart turns back to Him sincerely. This is why Allah allows discomfort. He wants to bring you closer, not push you away. Many women only discover their strength during moments they never wanted to experience. They realize they are capable of surviving what they once feared would destroy them. This realization does not come from comfort. It comes from sabr. A woman who practices sabr stops asking, "Why is this happening to me?" and starts asking, "What is Allah teaching me through this?" This shift in perspective changes everything. Instead of feeling like a victim of circumstances, she begins to see herself as a student of life, guided by Allah. She understands that hardship is temporary, but the reward of patience is eternal. Allah promises that those who are patient will be rewarded without measure, a reward beyond what the mind can comprehend. Sabr also protects a woman from making decisions driven by emotion. When pain arrives, impatience pushes people to react quickly, speak harshly, or choose paths they later regret. Sabr creates space between emotion and action. It allows a woman to pause, breathe, and remember Allah before responding. This emotional discipline strengthens her character and preserves her dignity, even in moments of deep stress. Through sabr, a woman's faith matures. She learns that Allah's timing is perfect, even when it feels slow. She learns that unanswered du'as are not rejections, but redirections. She learns that hardship does not mean Allah is displeased, and ease does not always mean Allah is pleased. This understanding removes the fear of trials and replaces it with trust. She no longer sees hardship as the end of the road, but as a bridge leading her toward growth and closeness to Allah. My dear sister, strength built through sabr is unshakable because it is rooted in faith, not circumstances. Comfort can disappear overnight, but sabr remains with you wherever you go. A woman who has learned patience through Allah does not break easily. She bends, she learns, and she rises stronger than before. This is the kind of strength that carries you through storms without losing yourself, because you know that Allah is with you in every step of the journey. 4. Emotional strength comes from controlling the nafs, not reacting to everything. My dear sister, one of the greatest misunderstandings about strength is the belief that expressing every emotion, reacting to every situation, and responding to every provocation is a sign of honesty or courage. In reality, this constant emotional reaction weakens the heart and exhausts the soul. Islam teaches us that true emotional strength is not found in reacting quickly, but in controlling the nafs with wisdom, faith, and self-discipline. A woman who reacts to everything gives her peace away too easily, allowing people and circumstances to control her inner world. The nafs naturally wants immediate expression. It wants to defend itself, prove itself, explain itself, and be seen as right. When someone hurts you, the nafs wants to respond instantly. When someone disrespects you, it wants to retaliate. When someone misunderstands you, it wants to argue. But Allah teaches us that not every battle deserves your energy, and not every moment requires your voice. Emotional control is not suppression, it is selection. You choose what deserves your attention and what does not. A woman who has not learned to control her nafs often lives in emotional exhaustion. Her mood rises and falls based on how people treat her. A kind word lifts her, a harsh comment breaks her, and a small disagreement ruins her entire day. This constant emotional fluctuation creates inner chaos. It makes her anxious, reactive, and restless. Islam offers a different path. It teaches calmness, restraint, and inner authority. When you control your nafs, you stop being a prisoner of your emotions and become a guardian of your peace. The Prophet ﷺ taught us that the strongest person is not the one who defeats others physically, but the one who controls themselves when angry. This teaching is especially powerful for women because emotions are often used against them. Society labels emotional discipline as weakness, but Islam defines it as strength. When you pause instead of reacting, you are not losing. You are protecting your dignity. When you remain silent instead of arguing, you are not defeated. You are choosing peace over ego. Controlling the nafs does not mean you accept zulm or tolerate abuse. Islam never asks a woman to remain silent in the face of oppression. There is a difference between responding with wisdom and reacting with emotion. A strong woman knows when to speak firmly and when to walk away quietly. She knows when silence is worship and when speaking up is necessary. This discernment comes from a heart connected to Allah, not from impulse or anger. As you learn to control your nafs, your emotional reactions begin to change. You no longer feel the need to explain yourself to everyone. You stop proving your worth to people who have already decided how they see you. You stop engaging in arguments that drain your energy and damage your heart. Instead, you turn inward and upward. You seek Allah's approval rather than people's validation. This shift brings an incredible sense of freedom and emotional stability. Controlling the nafs also teaches patience with yourself. You stop judging yourself harshly for feeling emotions and instead learn how to process them in a healthy, halal way. You cry in dua instead of lashing out. You seek counsel instead of exploding. You reflect instead of reacting. Over time, this practice builds emotional resilience. Situations that once triggered you no longer hold the same power. Words that once wounded you deeply now pass without shaking your core. My dear sister, a woman who controls her nafs walks through life with quiet authority. She is not loud, but she is strong. She is not reactive, but she is deeply aware. She does not allow her emotions to control her decisions, and she does not allow people to steal her peace. Her strength comes from Allah. Her discipline comes from faith, and her calmness becomes her protection. This is the kind of emotional strength that keeps a woman steady in chaos and dignified in difficulty, because she has learned that her power lies not in reacting, but in mastering herself for the sake of Allah. 5. A woman becomes strong when she builds a deep relationship with the Quran. My dear sister, many women search for strength in motivational words, self-help advice, and constant reminders from people, yet their hearts still feel heavy and unsettled. This is because true strength is not sustained by temporary inspiration. It is sustained by divine guidance. The Quran was not revealed only to be recited with the tongue, but to be absorbed by the heart and lived through the soul. When a woman builds a real relationship with the Quran, she begins to see life differently, and that shift

Quran gives perspective in moments of pain. When you read the stories of the prophets and righteous women, you realize that struggle is not a sign of failure or Allah's anger. It is part of the human journey. You learn that even the most beloved servants of Allah were tested deeply, misunderstood, abandoned, and hurt. This realization removes the loneliness of hardship. You stop feeling singled out by pain and begin to understand that Allah is refining you just as He refined those before you. A woman who regularly returns to the Quran develops emotional resilience. When anxiety rises, the Quran calms her heart. When sadness settles in, the Quran reminds her that ease follows hardship. When confusion overwhelms her, the Quran brings clarity and direction. These are not empty words. They are promises from Allah Himself. Over time, her heart learns where to go for comfort. Instead of seeking reassurance from people, she seeks peace from Allah's words. And that peace is deeper and longer lasting. Building a relationship with the Quran does not require perfection or deep scholarly knowledge. It begins with sincerity. It begins when a woman opens the Quran not to rush through pages, but to listen. She reads slowly, reflects deeply, and asks Allah to speak to her heart through His words. Even a few verses, when read with presence, can change the way she carries herself throughout the day. The Quran becomes her anchor, not just a ritual. As the Quran becomes part of her life, her reactions soften and her perspective matures. She becomes less reactive because the Quran teaches patience. She becomes less fearful because the Quran constantly reminds her that Allah is in control. She becomes less attached to the dunya because the Quran places the akhirah in clear focus. This does not make her disconnected from life. It makes her grounded. She lives fully, but she is no longer enslaved by temporary outcomes. The Quran also strengthens a woman's identity. In a world that constantly pressures her to become something else, the Quran reminds her who she already is. A servant of Allah, honored, guided, and protected. This clarity builds confidence without arrogance and humility, without insecurity. She no longer feels lost because she carries divine guidance within her. When she makes decisions, she consults the Quran's principles, not people's opinions. My dear sister, the woman who walks with the Quran is never truly alone. Even in silence, Allah's words speak to her heart. Even in darkness, the Quran provides light. Even in moments of weakness, the Quran lifts her spirit and strengthens her faith. This relationship does not remove hardship from her life, but it gives her the strength to face hardship without losing herself. When the Quran becomes your companion, your heart becomes steady, your faith becomes firm, and your strength becomes rooted in Allah. 6. True strength is letting go when Allah asks you to let go. My dear sister, one of the most painful yet powerful forms of strength a woman can develop is the ability to let go when Allah is clearly asking her to release something from her life. Letting go is difficult because the heart becomes attached. It becomes attached to people, dreams, routines, and versions of the future we carefully imagined. Even when something begins to hurt us, we often hold on because familiarity feels safer than uncertainty. But Islam teaches us that not everything we love is good for us, and not everything that leaves us is a loss. When Allah removes something from your life, it is never random. Sometimes He removes people who distract you from Him. Sometimes He removes situations that quietly damage your self-worth. Sometimes He closes doors you were praying would open, not to punish you, but to protect you. The pain of letting go comes from our limited understanding. We see only the loss, while Allah sees the harm we were being saved from and the growth that awaits us ahead. Many women struggle with letting go because they fear emptiness. They fear being alone, starting over, or facing life without what once gave them comfort. This fear is natural, but it is also rooted in the belief that what you lost was your source of stability. True strength emerges when you realize that Allah was always your source, not what He removed. When this

realization settles in your heart, letting go becomes an act of trust rather than despair. Letting go does not mean pretending something did not matter. Islam does not ask you to suppress pain or deny attachment. It allows you to grieve, reflect, and heal. But it also teaches you not to cling to what Allah has already taken away. Holding on mentally and emotionally to what is no longer written for you only prolongs suffering. Letting go is not forgetting. It is accepting Allah's decree with humility and faith. A woman who learns to let go gains incredible emotional strength. She stops chasing what is not meant for her. She stops forcing relationships, outcomes, and timelines. She learns to surrender control while still making effort. This balance between effort and acceptance creates inner peace. She no longer sees endings as failures, but as transitions guided by Allah. Every ending becomes a doorway to something more aligned with her faith and growth. When you let go for the sake of Allah, He replaces what you lost in ways you could never imagine. Sometimes He replaces it with something better. Sometimes He replaces it with something lighter. Sometimes He replaces it with inner peace, which is more valuable than anything you were holding on to. Allah promises that whoever leaves something for His sake, He will replace it with something better. This promise is real, even if its fulfillment takes time. My dear sister, true strength is not gripping tightly to what hurts you. It is trusting Allah enough to open your hands and let Him lead you forward. When you release what Allah asks you to release, your heart becomes lighter, your faith becomes stronger, and your future becomes clearer. Letting go does not make you weak. It makes you free, and that freedom is a gift from Allah to those who trust Him completely. My dear sister, strength in Islam is not about becoming hard, guarded, or emotionally distant. It is about becoming deeply rooted in Allah, so that nothing in this world can shake your foundation. Every principle you have heard today points to one truth. When Allah becomes the center of your life, everything else finds its proper place. You stop relying on people to carry your heart. You stop allowing society to define your worth. You stop fearing hardship because you understand its purpose. You stop reacting emotionally because you have learned self-control. You stop feeling lost because the Quran becomes your guide. And you stop clinging to what hurts you because you trust Allah's wisdom more than your own attachment. Building a new you does not happen overnight. It is a quiet process, shaped through dua, patience, reflection, and sincere effort. Some days you will feel strong, and other days you will feel weak. But even on the days you feel weak, Allah is still strengthening you in ways you cannot yet see. Every tear you shed in dua is recorded. Every moment of restraint is rewarded. Every step you take toward Allah is met with mercy and closeness. My dear sister, you were not created to be broken by life. You were created to rise through faith. When your strength comes from Allah, rejection will not destroy you. Loneliness will not empty you, and hardship will not define you. You will walk through this world with calm dignity, knowing that Allah is with you in every moment. Build a new you through Allah, and you will become the kind of woman who is not easily shaken, not easily lost, and never truly alone. May Allah make you among the women who are strong through Him, patient in trials, firm in faith, and honored in this world and the next.

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0: Very good morning. Assalamu alaikum and welcome to News Reviews and Analysis. It's a Monday morning, the 6th of July. It corresponds with the 20th of Muharram, 1448. With myself, Tashreeq Trubadi, Khalil Katrada, and our technician, Luqman Brown. Coming up just after 7 o'clock this morning, more politicians blowing the lid on Tony Leon's Resolve Communications Company, using government influence to secure tenders. The Western Cape government responds to the Constitutional Court ruling on land allocations. Remember that a ruling by the Constitutional Court on the Tafelberg property issue, that's what's got us to talking to them this morning. We'll get a response to that at around 7 this morning. Then we'll get an update on the situation at the temporary repatriation centre in Musina in Limpopo, and we speak then to Major General Jeremy Vieri on the latest developments at the Madlanga Commission of Inquiry. It was a fascinating week last week, and we're entering into another week of some drama, notwithstanding the fact that today is 1 year since General Nhlanhla Mkhwanazi stood in front of TV cameras holding a press conference in, task force uniform, together with balaclava-clad armed police officers surrounding him in that major press briefing that was the catalyst to the Madlanga Commission of Inquiry. And we'll do that assessment a year later where we are at, together with the fact that Jeremy Vieri himself, who will be joining us this morning, was mentioned last week at the Madlanga Commission of Inquiry. Nonetheless, the likes of, well, there was a documented mention of him being discussed between Mohammed Sayed and the injured, recovering Feroz Khan, the intelligence officer that was shot. And so we'll talk to Jeremy Vieri about that and a whole lot more this morning at between 8 and just before 9 o'clock or so. So a fascinating discussion coming up. So do stay tuned to Radio 786 on 100.4 FM. Your latest news, weather, traffic, markets, and a whole lot more. You're on NRA and Radio 786 on 100.4 FM. The station where you can hear the difference in the program, certainly with the views that hit the news, and looking forward to hearing your views this morning by sending us a text or a voice note to the WhatsApp line at 0786 10 11 12. A year later, what is your assessment of the allegation of the criminal capture of the criminal justice system? What is your sense a year later on what Mkhwanazi had to say? Do you think that he's onto something, that there is in fact a big five criminal cartel that operates in anything from tenders to the importation of drugs, weapons, and a whole lot more? Let me know what's your take a year later. 0786 10 11 12. 11 minutes now before 7 o'clock. Mr. Katrada, assalamu alaikum.
1: Wa alaikum assalam wa rahmatullahi wa barakatuh. Mr. Trubadi, I hope you're well. I hope everything has been good and you had a great weekend. And what a awesome broadcast, didn't we have, eh? With the rugby.
0: Yeah. I mean, lots of sports over the weekend. Fascinating results in so many different sports. We had, of course, the SK Warmers up against Primroses, which was, I think, expected that SK would run away with the game, which, of course, they did, despite the fight that Primroses had put up. But it was fascinating, certainly, to listen to the commentary and everything, over the weekend here on Radio 786. A massive, massive crowd out at the Greenpoint A track. Then, of course, some Formula One action over the weekend. Lewis Hamilton on the podium. There was some threat to that podium, based on whether or not he infringed the rules to slow down upon the announcement of the safety car. There was a safety car to which, of course, Hamilton and Ferrari thought they could take a cheap stop to get some fresher tires, which is what they did. But the safety car stayed out right until the end, as opposed to a last-minute lap race, which would have been quite exciting. But look, the entire race was exciting, really close battles. Max terribly unfortunately spun out, right at the end, which is what brought out the safety car, by the way. Charles hasn't tested the top step for some time, so he was back having won the race. Good race on his part. I think somebody who's really shown quite a bit of resilience, and he often gets a lot of hate, is George George Russell. In the race itself, he had a slow puncture at some stage. He showed lots of pace. He was struggling at sometimes during the early stint of the race, but he managed to get second ahead of Lewis. And so Formula One was again, showing us some interesting things. There was, of course, the Springboks over the weekend. And I watched a lot of soccer as well. Up until late last night, I would just sleep at around 1 o'clock this morning because I was watching the match between Brazil and Belgium, which Erling Haaland sent the Brazilians home in quite a sad state
1: Norway,
0: of affairs.
1: Norway.
0: And Haaland was obviously being, typically him just at finding the right space at the right time, with some power shots that he, of course, netted the ball. It's been a fascinating weekend of sports, and we look to bring you all of the very latest at around 22 minutes or so after 7 o'clock this morning. How was your weekend?
1: Weekend was good. I was with some family. People, there's a flu going around that's really, really bad. Please just look after yourselves. It's a bad one. But other than that, the weekend was good. There was quite a bit of sports, obviously, on the telly, so that was the main thing. And, Cape Verde, what a shame.
0: What a shame.
1: Yeah. What a shame. They were, so close to going to penalties, and, one just thinks, what could have happened, but well done to
0: and
1: the boys.
0: And they really were the stars of the show, this time around. But there's other drama developing in regards to the United States having received a red card and Donald Trump calling Infantino the head of FIFA, and suddenly the red card got rescinded without any reason. It makes a mockery of the game. It makes a mockery of the rules, and again, another exhibit in why the United States ought not to host the World Cup, I hope, ever again. Anyway, let's get on with the show. NRA on Radio 786.
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1: There's a motor vehicle accident on the N2 inbound just after the Shell garage. That's at Makassar. The vehicle has overturned. Fortunately, no injuries, but traffic is being redirected over there. Then another accident. This time, there's also roadworks on the N2 inbound at the ramp to the main road on the M4. The left shoulder has been closed. Then on Durban Road at the ramp on the R302, the left shoulder has been closed due to an incident in an eastbound direction. And then also, if you are busy making your way along Jake's Terrible Drive, do know that you will be slowed down due to a stationary vehicle. Please do remember to buckle up and also keep a very safe following distance.
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1: Durban's got sunny skies going from 13 to 23 degrees. Johannesburg, clear skies going from 6 to 20 degrees. Gqeberha, PE, partly cloudy going from 9 to 21 degrees. Bloemfontein is sunny going from 1 to 22 degrees. For Cape Town and our beautiful suburbs today, mostly sunny days expected, accompanied by a southeasterly wind with speeds of up to 9 kilometers per hour. And our temperature should range from low of 9 to a high of 18 degrees.
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1: The US dollar is currently trading at 16.25 rand, the Chinese yuan 2.39 rand, the British pound 21.67 rand, the euro 18.57 rand, the Turkish lira 35 cents, the rial is busy trading at 4.33 rand, and the Malaysian ringgit 3.99 rand. In the commodities, Brent crude oil is busy trading at $71.78 per barrel, gold $4,174.61, and silver $62.55.
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1: Assalamu alaikum and good morning with the news. I'm Khalil Kastrada. A large group of Zimbabwean migrants travelling from Cape Town will not be processed at the Musina Repatriation Centre in Limpopo. The Home Affairs Department manager at the Epping Repatriation Centre, Albert Matsuang, says the migrants will be processed along the way before they reach the border post. The 10 buses will head to the Beitbridge border post. This also comes as there was an outbreak of diarrhea at the centre. Some required rehydration therapy. Two Ekuleni Metropolitan Police Department EMPD officers are expected to appear in a Gauteng court on charges linked to the alleged theft and sale of precious stones seized from a civilian. The officers were arrested over the weekend by the Independent Police Investigative Directorate, IPID. It's alleged that in 2023, the officers, together with other colleagues, raided a home in Kailani, Johannesburg, without a warrant. The officers allegedly took precious stones worth about 15 million rand from the property, and instead of booking them into evidence, they sold them. IPID spokesperson Lizzie Suping says that the suspects face a charge of corruption because EMPD officers conducted an investigation outside their jurisdiction and failed to register the exhibits in the SAP's occurrence book. Some of the exhibits were found in the car of one of the MPD officials. A Palestinian baby and teenager have been martyred in separate violent incidents by Israeli occupation military in the West Bank. Four-month-old Ahmed Ma'aruf Zaid lost his life as the occupation forces prevented his passage for urgent medical treatment through the Deir Amar apartheid checkpoint west of Ramallah. In the Kalandia camp, 16-year-old Walid Nidal, Walid Abu Snaina, was gunned down and murdered by the Israeli forces. The Israeli forces also wounded two others in the aggression. A 46-year-old man arrested on a charge of drug dealing after being found with cat in three tog bags is set to appear in the Bellville Magistrates Court. He was nabbed at the Central Terminal Building at Cape Town International Airport after reports after a suspicious person at one of the department departure counters. The more than 50 kilograms of suspected cat was found in his luggage. The estimated street value of the seized substance has yet to be determined. Acting Western Cape Commissioner Major General Luanda Adamuya says they remain committed to preventing the movement of illicit substances through the province's ports of entry and transport hubs. He adds that this arrest highlights the importance of proactive policing and the dedication of their members in combating drug-related crime. The top story on Radio 786 at this hour. A large group of Zimbabwean migrants travelling from Cape Town will not be processed at the Musina Repatriation Centre in Limpopo. They will be processed along the way before they reach the border post. That's the news for now. 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
0: All right, we're getting closer towards 7 o'clock this morning. A very warm welcome to you. Happy to hear your voice this morning. Send me a voice note at 0786 10 11 12. Now, drama again over the weekend with more revelations regarding the former DA leader, Tony Leon, and his Resolve Communications company, which allegedly is being used for political standing and access to government tenders. The Sunday Times reporting that Leon was hustling for tenders at the Tshwane municipality, including the Johannesburg municipality. Now, the latter, we know that Herman Mashaba, when he was mayor, claimed that Leon had sought tenders from him, and this was backed up by Michael Beaumont, who is also a member of Action SA, in his book, which he details how Tony Leon was seeking to, in inverted commas, lobby, you know, those that happens to be in charge of either ministries or municipalities where the DA governs. But the latest revelation also comes from former Cape Town Mayor Patricia de Lille, now minister, who revealed that Leon had lobbied the city of Cape Town on behalf of Uber. Yeah, now to talk to us about that is the mayoral committee member for transport, or rather the former mayoral committee member for transport under Patricia de Lille, and now the Secretary General of the party which Patricia de Lille leads, that is the Good Party's Brett Heron. Brett, a very good morning.
10: Good morning.
0: You are, of course, then the city's mayoral committee member for transport under Patricia's mayorship, which she now reveals that the Resolve was quite involved in seeking an audience with companies such as Uber. What can you attest to the way that was done?
10: Look, I mean, as I recall it, Tony Leon asked for a meeting with me after having been referred to me by Patricia, who was the mayor. So he'd obviously approached her on behalf of Uber. Uber were his clients. They were new in the country, and they were operating unlawfully because the South African legislation didn't provide for e-hailing at the time. And his meeting with me was to encourage me, persuade me, lobby for me to find a solution for Uber so that they could get their operations legalized. And he introduced me to the South African management of Uber and their management from the EMEA region, so the Europe, Middle East, Africa region. So there were people that came from Dubai who came to meet me. He was involved in lobbying for them, and in particular to help them to get legalized in terms of their operations before e-hailing was regularized in terms of legislation.
0: And his statement in the aftermath of John Steenhuisen, that really was the catalyst to all of this now being revealed, suggests that there is a line to be drawn between lobbying and state capture, and says quite firmly he is, certainly on the other side of this line, and that there is nothing unlawful or illegal about lobbying. Of course, we now know that there is a pattern that lobbying happens for his clients or his company's clients, where the DA is in power, be it municipality or now, as we now know, at government level, a national government level, where they have ministers. Do you, of course, look, I mean, would it be politically fine for you to take the position that you now do, but when you were asked for that meeting, did you think at the time that this does in fact blur the lines and now pushes you, because he is a former leader of the DA, to be amenable to firstly taking the meeting and then potentially influencing how you may well receive whatever may well be said in that meeting?
10: So it was very clear that, I mean, his access to political office bearers who hold executive office is via his relationship with Democratic Alliance leadership and his continued role in the Democratic Alliance. So he has proximity through being in the Democratic Alliance, being an elder in the Democratic Alliance, and still actively involved in their strategic work. So he gets access through the Democratic Alliance. In the case of Uber and his engagement with me, we were already working on a solution for e-hailing, and so he represented one e-hailing client, which is Uber. So in my case, he wasn't asking me to do anything improper or illegal, and I already had our transport professionals working on trying to find a way that we could regularize or give licenses to Uber, and we were working with the provincial government at the time. So I think there is something, there's definitely the proximity gives them access, which is probably unethical, it's probably not illegal. And in the case of Uber, he wasn't asking us to do anything, which is unlike, I think, what we read about Starlink, for example, where he clearly asked the minister to do something, and Minister Malatsi did publish an attempt to change the regulations to enable Starlink to operate in South Africa. So that was pushing beyond what that would be, I think, an unlawful interference.
0: But is it, because does it become unlawful when, let's say, Sonny did something about it? And, of course, he was under the misapprehension, quite foolishly so, that you can come up with a policy directive overriding legislation, the ECA Act, which clearly demonstrates it hinges a license against, those provisions such as the 30% requirement, and whether Usually you partner, of course, with a local company, which is what I understand Amazon and others will be doing now with their Leo product. But the reality is, yeah, that for Leon, you know, the purpose of a meeting is to be able to achieve something, and whether something then happens or flows from there, I would assume for him and his clients it would be a success. But what I'm hearing you say is that it only becomes unlawful if something stems from it or if something happens from it. But in your instance, it was lobbying, because in any event, you guys were busy with getting some sort of regulatory regime to allow for Uber to exist. So when does it become unlawful and when isn't it?
10: Well, I think it becomes unlawful when the access results in a political office bearer changing a policy or implementing a new policy that they are requested to do. So I think the unlawfulness part is when for example, in the Starlink case, the minister published an attempt to override our BBBE legislation and the ICASA regulations, which require 30% local ownership. So there was a request for the request in the Starlink case was to access a market when the legislation would not allow it to access that market without some changes in its operating model. When it comes to the Uber lobbying, his lobbying was unnecessary. He did get a meeting with me, but the lobbying was unnecessary because Uber was already operating in Cape Town, and there was a huge public appetite for this new form of mobility. And we were already working on a way to license e-hailing. And so he didn't influence any policy position, although perhaps if we weren't on that path, he may have tried to persuade me to find a solution. But we were already working on a solution, not for Uber, but for e-hailing.
0: Many have likened this to state capture, a capture-esque type approach by Leon and his company. Do you see it that way?
10: Look, I mean, state capture is maybe been broadened in this context, because I think, as I understand what we mean by state capture, is when political players or non-political players are able to influence political office bearers to put people in place who will do their bidding. So the capture of the state is through the placement of people who will do the bidding of external influences. I don't know if this is state capture, but the conduct is certainly unethical, and to the extent that, for example, the regulations are changed for ICASA for the benefit of one operator, I think that's, I guess it does border on state capture.
0: All right. Thank you very much, Brett Heron, there from the Good Party Secretary General, talking to us about the time when he was in the city of Cape Town under Patricia de Lille, attesting to Tony Leon's Resolve company having approached him, well, initially Patricia, and then got a meeting with him to listen to their client Uber on getting access to the local market. And by then, there wasn't much of any e-hailing presence in this country, and highlighting, the pattern of concerns that have been raised now about Tony Leon using his access to places where the DA governs for his company, his clients. Look, there will be a lot of politics in the cesspit of this issue. I don't see any particular issue with lobbying. Lobbying is how you get things when you need things. I do it all the time for the radio. But I think that sometimes sometimes there is a power imbalance in how you lobby. But then again, is that not the, you know, the ingredient that you require when you do happen to lobby? It's a messy state of affairs, and it's a problem that Resolve has. Yeah, I see Tony Leon did an interview with News24's Basson, Adrian Basson. This is after Basson did the same interview with John Steenhuisen, from where these allegations stem. And I must attest from some of the clippings that I saw from the interview that Tony was a bit annoyed and irritated, not as composed as it always appears to be. And so I happened to schedule that for my watching a little bit later, and then tomorrow we'll get into a bigger review on what Tony Leon had to say to Adrian Basson as this particular scandal continues to swirl.
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1: Crash on the inter inbound just after the ramp from the engine one stop has not been cleared. That busy causing congestion. Traffic is being diverted. Then a station vehicle on the N1 outbound at the ramp from Durban Road. Now this is on the R302 in the eastbound direction. Emergency services on the scene, and traffic is also being redirected. That is a major congestion point. Then on the ramp from the M3 north, this is in a westbound direction. You can expect some delays over there. Station vehicle causing delays. One of the two lanes has been closed over there. Please do remember to buckle up and also keep a very safe following distance.
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1: For Cape Town and our lovely suburbs today, mostly sunny days expected, accompanied by a southeasterly wind with speeds of up to 9 kilometers per hour. And our temperature should range from a low of 9 to a high of 18 degrees.
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13: Hey Cape Town, it's Drain Man here, and we need to talk. 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Asseblief toch. Nappies, pads, wet wipes and rags do not belong in our drains. En kanala masakin. Oli bowerti in die drainie man. That stuff gets thick and sticky. Uzai bloka. Blocked drains cause flooding, bad smells and can make us very sick. Also, don't steal our manhole covers. Kids get hurt when they fall in and cars get damaged. Ons amal blei. Sihlala apa sonke. This is our city. Let's keep it clean. Don't be a pain in the drain, man. This message is brought to you by the City of Cape Town, making progress possible together.
14: You know what's worth celebrating?
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15: Cheers to that.
14: Big achievements or small wins. 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Let's jive together.
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0: All right, we ended off the week with another big story, and that was the Constitutional Court's ruling that declared the sale of the former Tafelberg school site in Sea Point unlawful. It's been an ongoing issue. Ellen Zille has gone off to leading the party to now being the mayoral candidate in between the time when she was premier when the saga started, you know, and yeah, the judgment has now finally put to rest the issue around the sale of the property. Because it went before the Constitutional Court had applied its mind and made the ruling, before then, the Western Cape government was actually on a bit of a high because the Supreme Court of Appeal agreed with it regarding the process of the sale of that particular property. The Constitutional Court didn't quite think the same in that it not only declared the sale unlawful, but also you know, kind of chastised the Western Cape government and the city of Cape Town for their inability or their failures, whichever of the two you want to go with, in how they are not faring well in dealing with well-located land and using that well-located land in urban areas to be able to undo apartheid spatial planning. Tertius Simmers is from the Western Cape government, the MEC for Infrastructure, also the leader of the Democratic Alliance in the Western Cape. Tertius, good morning.
18: Good morning to all of your listeners.
0: Thank you for being with us. Bit of a knock on the chin, with this particular ruling, because it does give your detractors quite a bit of meat to make the argument, which they've always done, and that is that the DA governments tend to not be as sensitive as they ought to be to undoing apartheid spatial planning, and that is by using well-located land within its stable to be able to achieve that.
18: Well, firstly, you know, we respect the Constitutional Court's outcome, but we now shift from litigation to implementation. And over the last almost 3 years, we have gone from actually implementing affordable, mixed-use, mixed-income projects in the city bill, but also, you know, having two projects in the planning pipeline in terms of the Seapoint area as well. So, you know, that's why I said from litigation to implementation. So as much as our detractors focus on one element, we have been quite actively busy for more than 5 years now actually getting implementation ready and actually implementing certain projects already.
0: I hear you, but the reality is that you were even opposing this issue at the Constitutional Court. You were firm in your belief that the sale of the Tafelkop property in the way that it was done was perhaps not only just correct, but that you were defending your track record, which the court now proclaims is rather dismal in committing to social housing in well-located areas.
18: Well, firstly, we need to understand that in the matter stems from the fifth term of office. In the sixth term, which I was part of and became part of government, you know, we actually cancelled that sale. So I think that actually puts that matter to bed. Secondly, the aspects of social housing, again, the court in the High Court, the Constitutional Court judgment itself highlights the need to develop in predefined, which is called PHSDAs, which is what we are doing now, which means we've done that already. Thirdly, it is how we have gone from being a very poor performer in terms of affordable housing provision to our qualifying beneficiaries to actually being the top province over the last 2 to 3 years. But policy interventions, but also, again, releasing projects to market, some within a 10-kilometer radius from the city CBD, also well within the PHSDA. So if you read the complete judgment and you study it, there are elements which we will need to fine-tune and improve on. Yes, I will acknowledge that, but we did not wait for a judgment to do that. We have been proactively busy, and some of these units are already on the market. There's Conradi Park, which is a flagship of mixed use, mixed income, mixed development, which has recently the first residence in terms of phase two of the social housing project. I mean, I've been there on site. The first home finance part, which
0: yeah, but Tertius, let's be clear. The court was quite emphatic about you know, very urban areas. We're almost looking at inner city areas in part, and Conradi Park is still quite far off from the CBD. Yes, you can take a train ride there, and you'll get there a lot more quicker than a taxi or other forms of public transport. Mm. The reality is that the court is almost imposing on you as a government to make sure that those interventions are also in inner city areas. And let's be frank here, we're talking about Cape Town CBD and its surrounds.
18: And look, let's also be honest. Founders Garden, which we launched a bit more than a year ago, goes through the normal processes, which even the Constitutional Court, I think, is well aware of. We launched Prestwich on the 18th of March. We launched Leeuwloop, which we will be announcing the successful bidder for that mixed income, mixed use development. So the bigger question here is now the reforms needed in terms of policy. Some of these policies stem from the national government, which is why also within the judgment you hear aspects of intergovernmental relations. But that's why I respect it. But as provincial minister, tasked with, among others, human settlements, I welcome it, given it opens up the bigger discussion, which I think all of us now need to have. The policy reforms needed nationally, the budget allocation to functional provinces, not just the Western Cape, as much as the Tafelberg site was the focus of a court case, the broader picture is what is now needed. Are we getting adequate funding in terms of national grants to assist with developments?
0: Yeah.
18: We are well aware for the last 3 to 4 years, so the funding of social housing has been inadequate. So I welcome this, but it's now begs all of us to ask the bigger question. If all of government is serious about addressing inner city development to make it more affordable, then all three spheres in partnership with the private sector need to come to the table. But policy reform and funding reforms is what is needed to drive that as well.
0: Yeah, but let's your reliance on social housing, for instance, you know, where there's well-located land, is, if my understanding is correct, and I've done some research on this, the median of units that would be made available for social housing, which is the subsidized cheaper form of rental, is not, that's not ownership, it's not tenure, and secondly, you're sitting with 20 to 30% of that well-located land that is made available for social housing. That's quite honestly is barely making a dent in undoing apartheid social planning.
18: Well, let's look at Founders Garden, Prestwich, Leeuwloop, and two or three other projects which is in planning. If we received more grant funding, because, as you rightfully say, social housing is a rental, affordable rental option, and we have now done two housing studies across the Western Cape where the format of ownership has migrated from permanent ownership to affordable rental long-term options. That's what the study tells, both studies tells us. If you look at the mixed use, mixed income, that speaks to the first home finance program, which is actually bringing into market those who wish to own a unit, but, you know, the bandwidth within which their salary scale falls does not permit them to go above a specific scale, which is why we've been actively lobbying for that threshold in the national policy to change to 8,500 a month minimum income. So that's why I said there's a need for reform. So if more of this reform policy in terms of budget allocation can happen, we have well-allocated land which we have now brought to market, including in Seapoint, and in due course we'll be engaging the public on, for instance, the Allan Bowden Nurses Home, which has the capacity to heal quite a substantial number of units. You see, and the city have played their part in this as well. It might not yield 30, 40, 50,000 a year. But again, if once you start partnering with the private sector and you have a sustainable grant that actually increases, not decreases annually, I think the discussion you and I are having will change, because then you can be able to scale up a mixed use, mixed income, and including social housing in this discussion into the future.
0: And I look forward to discussing that in much greater detail as we build that future. Thank you very much, Tertius Simmers, the MEC for Infrastructure, also leader of the Democratic Alliance in the Western Cape. Tertius, are you still there? I wanted to squeeze in one political question around Tony Leon, but I suppose he's happy to have ended the call. 24 minutes after 7 o'clock. Oh, what a fascinating weekend of sports. I don't think I've watched this many games and, things in a very long time. Formula One, of course, a brilliant, race this weekend at the very traditional fast-paced racing track that is Silverstone. There was, of course, the rugby, again, Springboks showing great form. All this noise about injuries, yeah, they are concerning, but we have quite a bit of depth. Ben Jason, was brilliant in coming onto the field and plugging that particular gap, and, you know, just all around a flawless game. Yeah, Grant Williams suffered a yellow card but we show we clearly could see how the English, you know, their lack of discipline, you know, got them in the end, and the Springboks just did what they did best. But the part that worries me a lot about sports, the discussion this morning, is Donald Trump calling up Infantino, the head of FIFA, to reverse a red card for the American striker that got that red card, which means you and I understand it, that if you get the red card, automatically the next match you are banned, you know, from playing. But the next match is, all of these matches are now very crucial to be able to move into the top eight. So you sit with a scenario where the FIFA has effectively reversed the ban, the red card, on account of Donald Trump picking up a call, you know, to Infantino to say, can you review it? And that, ladies and gentlemen, I would contest, you know, is a fundamental attack on the rules of FIFA and the game as we know it. And that saga will continue to swirl up until the time that, of course, the United States plays that game, which I forget now up against who it will be. But very closely, we are coming up with that top eight, with tonight being Portugal and Spain, and I am very much looking forward to that, much to the dismay that I suffered last night. It wasn't useful to stay up till 1 o'clock this morning to watch Brazil being knocked out by Erling Haaland. What a shame that was. Dr. Ismail Taladi, assalamu alaikum.
19: Walaikum salam wa rahmatullahi wa barakatuh to you, Tashreek, and to the listeners. Yes, let's just stay with that football. Absolutely fantastic. I think the expectation in terms of how I'd seen the World Cup, that every one of the top players in the world have now added their name to the score sheet. Even though Brazil lost in the early hours of this morning to Norway, Neymar got onto the score sheet. So that basically completed the circle of the top players now having put up their hands and showing the world why they are so highly rated and why they are performing for the particular countries. We've seen this in the past where the top players just don't perform when it comes to the national team. In this tournament, all of those players have put up their hands. All of them have indicated clearly why they are the top players in the world and why they are paid all these big salaries. Neymar, unfortunately, in his first match, Brazil, you know, just came unstuck against Norway. And Erling Haaland again showed exactly why he is such a sought-after, but also so deadly in front of goal. He had a brace last night that is basically pushed Norway now into the quarterfinals of the World Cup. And just recap on some of the other results. Morocco beat Canada in the first of the round of 16 matches. They will be up against France in the quarterfinals after France beat Paraguay. And speaking about the referee's decisions, that match, the referee was totally out of it. Because he had failed to flash the yellow cards when it was required. And the intervention of Donald Trump is definitely not going to sit well with football supporters across the world. We've seen the United States and their actions against Iran, a team that has performed pretty well under the circumstances, and they had dire circumstances with some of their management team not being available because of visa issues. And so Donald Trump has played a role in terms of ensuring that some of the results will go in the way of the United States. And hopefully the reversal of that red card is going to still be discussed as we move into preparation for their match against Belgium in the last 16. But another important result in the early hours of this morning saw England beating Mexico by 3-2. Harry Kane back on the score sheet. Harry Kane now tied to the leading goal scorers with Kylian Mbappe and Lionel Messi, with Erling Haaland one goal behind this trio of players. And so very exciting as we go into the quarterfinals. Jude Bellingham the Real Madrid midfielder come striker for England. He had a brace in the victory over Mexico last night. Tonight sees the two matches, United States up against Belgium and Portugal up against Spain. And that is followed tomorrow by Argentina up against Egypt and Switzerland up against Colombia to complete the last 16 fixtures. Moving on to cricket news, while there was only one team in that T20 women's final at Lord's, and that team was Australia. England batting first were kept down to a total of 150 for the loss of 4 wickets, with captain Natalie Skipper-Brunt top scoring again with 58 not out, while supported by Freya Kemp, who scored 44 not out. But Australia coming into bat, the team is just so loaded, and this is where South Africa came short. I look at the individual player statistics, and South Africa had 4 bowlers in the top 20. However, South Africa only had 1 batsman in the top 20, and that is where South Africa came short. Whereas if you look at the Australian batting lineup, any one of those top 6 were scoring runs. So if the top 2 missed out, then the next set of batsmen would come in and take the match away from you. And that is exactly what happened yesterday in the final, with Beth Mooney leading from the front. She scored 64, well supported by Phoebe Litchfield, who scored 48. Eventually, Australia victory by 7 wickets. And Beth Mooney, well-deserved player of the tournament. They have been prolific, and South Africa's batting needs to be sorted if we are going to be competitive going into future events. Moving on to rugby news, well, the Springboks did extremely well against England. They beat England by 45 points to 21. And this Nations Championship looks quite exciting. New Zealand and France were at it, and it was New Zealand that had a 2 points gap on France, beating them by 34 points to 32. Japan shocked Italy. They beat Italy by 27 points to 10. Australia lost to Ireland also by 2 points, 33 points to 31 in favor of Ireland. Wales beat Fiji by 39 points to 24. And Argentina lost to Scotland by 47 points to 38. So definitely some interesting results, and definitely things to look forward to. Let's not forget there was the British Grand Prix, and that was won by Ferrari's Charles Leclerc. In second position was the Mercedes of George Russell, and Lewis Hamilton in third position. This result has basically thrown open the Formula One Drivers' Championship, and so the next few races definitely going to be extremely exciting, as Kimi Antonelli has had an indifferent last 3 races where he has failed to pick up points, and Lewis Hamilton and George Russell are just marching ahead to close that gap on Kimi Antonelli. Then there's Wimbledon tennis, and so we're moving almost into the quarterfinals. And in the men's quarterfinal, the following players have moved into the quarterfinals: Struff, Felix Auger-Aliassime, Novak Djokovic, and Jannik Sinner have progressed to the quarterfinals. Today, the other round of 16 matches will be played. And in the women's section, the shock result was Naomi Osaka that beat Arena Sabalenka in her round of 16 match. So Naomi Osaka going into the quarterfinals. She is joined by Jessica Pegula, Karen Muchova, and Coco Gauff. The other round of 16 matches will be played during the course of today to see who steps into those quarterfinal fixtures. Then the BMW Golf International Open was won by South Africa's Michael Hollick. He is a rookie on the DP World Tour. He was followed into the hut by Henny Duplessis, who at one stage looked a certainty to win the title, but dropped at double bogey on hole 17, that basically allowed Michael Hollick to come in and with that eagle of Hollick on the last hole secured victory for him. Henny Du Plessis in second position on 17 under, 271, and Bernard Wiesberger, he came in third position at 14 under, 274. And then just to wrap up some other cricket news, England beat India in the second T20 International by 4 wickets. India batting first posted a total of 190 for the loss of 7, with Ishan Kishan scoring 45 and Abhishek Sharma 43. The big news there was that Surya Vanshi, that 15-year-old, he made his debut for the Indian senior team and now becomes the youngest player to have represented India. He beats the iconic Tendulkar as the youngest player to represent India. In the reply, Jacob Bethel scored 76, not out, well supported by Captain Harry Brooke and Tom Bantam, who each scored 39 to give England victory by 4 wickets. In the test match between the West Indies and Sri Lanka, Sri Lanka posted 549 in their first innings. The West Indies were 318 for 4 at stumps. That's all from our side for this morning. We'll chat to listeners tomorrow morning as we do an update of what is happening in the world of sport. From our side, Ismail Taladia saying shukran. Assalamu alaikum wa rahmatullahi wa barakatuh.
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1: For Cape Town and our suburbs tomorrow, mostly cloudy days expected, accompanied by a westerly wind reaching speeds of up to 6 km per hour, and our temperature should range from a low of 11 to a high of 18 degrees.

0: A large group of Zimbabwean migrants travelling from Cape Town will not be processed at the Musina Repatriation Centre in Limpopo. They will be processed along the way before they reach the border post. Two Ekurhuleni Metropolitan Police Department officers are expected to appear in a Gauteng court on charges linked to the alleged theft and sale of precious stones seized from a civilian. The officers were arrested over the weekend by the Independent Police Investigative Directorate, IPID. A Palestinian baby and teenager have been martyred in separate violent incidents by the Israeli occupation military in the West Bank. Four-month-old Ahmed Ma'aruf Zaid lost his life as the forces prevented his passage for urgent medical care, and 16-year-old Walid Nidal Walid Abu Sneina was gunned down and murdered by the Israeli forces. A 46-year-old man arrested on a charge of drug dealing after being found with cat in three tog bags is set to appear in the Bellville Magistrates Court. He was nabbed at the Central Terminal Building at the Cape Town International Airport after reports about a suspicious person at one of the departure counters. Those are the headlines for now. 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
0: There's a motorbike accident which has occurred on the N1 at the N7 inbound. There's emergency services and towing on the scene. It is a serious injury. If you can use an alternate route, please do so, because you can expect some delays over there. Then a stationary vehicle also due to an incident on the N1 inbound just after Marine Drive. The left lane has been closed over there. And then on the N2 inbound, just after the Shell garage at Makassar, vehicle has been overturned. Fortunately, no injuries, but it will be a congestion point this morning. Please do remember to buckle up and also keep a very safe following distance.
2: 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A very good morning to you. Now, the majority of foreign nationals who have opted to leave South Africa following the growing anti-migrant tensions are now being housed at the temporary repatriation centre in Musina in Limpopo. However, concern has been raised by political parties and other stakeholders who appeal to government that it does not quite become permanent. Let's now welcome on the line with us the Deputy Minister of Defence and Military Veterans, who also serves on government's Interministerial Committee on Migration, General Bantu Wolomisa. General, good morning and thank you for your time.
3: Good morning. Good morning.
2: Can you give us a sense of what's happening in Musina? I understand an entire tent city has come up and there's been quite a number of migrants that have been processed there. What does that site look like?
3: Firstly, the site is big, is functioning. It was built a few weeks ago to accommodate the illegal immigrants who are opting to go home. And also, that site is temporary. So the sooner the people from these other areas in South Africa, because they come in big numbers, once that we finish that work, the site will be closed completely.
2: Okay, and when do you anticipate that closure is likely to happen? Are we seeing at the moment just a massive influx in the backdrop of the June 30th drama, or do you suspect that these volumes could still be sustained for quite some time?
3: It's very difficult to predict, because firstly, we don't have numbers how many people are here in South Africa illegally, and whether they are all opting to go out voluntarily. So it's a very difficult prediction. But so far, it looks like everyone is just fed up, wants to go back home.
2: And are they fed up because...
3: Because they have heard that the government said no one must live in South Africa without paperwork, so they must go home.
2: Yeah.
3: So there's no need for them to guesswork what they should be doing.
2: Okay. And are they fed up because of the local sentiment that appears to suggest that there are xenophobic tensions, or at least there are some that are seeking

0: who caused that? Or is it a window of opportunity that some are seeing to simply return home? For example, General, here in Cape Town, where there hasn't been much by way of attacks that have occurred, we still see huge numbers swell at either the Zimbabwean consulate or at the repatriation center here in Epping in Cape Town. And I wonder whether it's because people are anticipating an attack or some sort of pressure. And government's also, of course, seeking now to verify whether they're here legally or not, or whether they see this as an opportunity to go home, and now you are seeing the sort of pressure that the system is feeling at the moment.
1: I would say the latter part of your statement would be a correct one, where you say they are worried that the government is taking a stand against those who are here illegally. Remember that the government is recruiting about 10,000 inspectors to inspect the work situation where number of people who are here illegally being employed by certain companies. So I think also which is a problem for them is that some came here through visa processes, but they never returned back once those visa arrangements have expired. So I think they are also making sure that they don't want to be caught. They rather go back home freely, and there's a free transport for them to go back.
0: Yeah. Okay. Given what we did see occur on June the 30th, which was a bit of a damn squib in that, yes, there was the threat that existed. Government spent quite a heavy sum of money to try and manage that eventuality, which didn't quite occur, thank goodness. But there seems to be, a local, in parts of South Africa, not everywhere, but, parts of KZN, etc., there seems to be a sentiment that is targeting migrants, whether legal or not. They even go as far as suggesting even the legal migrants should be deported, which I find quite bizarre. But what is your assessment of this movement? Are they a fringe grouping, or is there a very real problem of social discord that we need to be attending to?
1: Well, we hear that there are those who have been loosely publicly saying even those who have got permits must leave. I don't think the state will have a case on that to implement such things. And the message should always be conveyed to those who are saying that South Africa is now part of the global village. And there are certain rules and regulations which manage that village. Being members of UN and members of AU, there are certain protocols which binds us. But we don't subscribe. Those protocols are also telling people who are in a particular country illegally to obey the laws of that country. So I don't think that sentiment is strong, other than that there might be some chance takers who loosely say that, because those who are marching, we've never heard them publicly. These leaders, at least, that says everybody must leave.
0: Yeah.
1: So I think there are also mischief makers in the process.
0: How much of those mischief makers are being influenced by geopolitics? I ask this question, Deputy Minister, in the light of Minister Kubai, your colleague in cabinet, that seems to have suggested that Israel could well have a role in the anti-illegal migration demonstrations that had occurred on June the 30th. Of course, she didn't quite categorically state that. Let me just be clear. The media, of course, inferred from what she said in her comment was, our presence and our taking Israel to the ICJ, if anyone underestimates that, that person is naive, is what Minister Mamaloko Kubai had to say. How much of the hand that we are not seeing is being discussed within cabinet circles, amongst your colleagues, etc.? Is there an accepted suspicion that there could be a foreign hand in all of this?
1: Well, you should know me by now that I don't believe in high-level gossip. What you are asking has not been discussed in the meetings I have attended, so I'm not interested in that.
0: All right, and that is, I guess, where we shall leave it. Thank you very much for having joined us this morning. General Bantu Wolomisa, who is a Deputy Minister of Defence and Military Veterans. He also serves on government's Interministerial Committee, talking to Radio 786 this morning as we continue to notice the throngs of migrants that are heading to repatriation centres. The one that got us talking this morning is the massive tent city which government has established at the border post in Musina. There, thousands of migrants have already been processed, those seeking to return home. Minister Bantu Wolomisa indicating that some of them are also just taking an opportunity to go home, since transport is guaranteed or free for those that want to leave because they either don't have the requisite paperwork, etc. And we see a bit of that here in Epping as well at the repatriation centre, where hundreds of people have come out to want to go back home. And I've been wondering about this, and I know it's maybe not the appropriate time to be asking a question like this, but let's have a look at the situation that we see in Cape Town, right? And we can compare it to other parts of the country. I think if you're out in KZN, there's a very real threat by this March and March grouping. But The Cape Town example and some other areas of South Africa, I honestly think it's just migrants that are seeing an opportunity to want to go home. And now, because of the tensions, yes, they may genuinely fear for their lives or genuinely fear for their safety and their further integration into our society, that they're taking up this opportunity to go home. But I think a big portion of those that are going to the Epping Repatriation Centre is because there is a window now to go home. A window where if you don't have paperwork, you're not going to be thrown into jail, or, you know, the process is going to be very, very quick. And especially if you have groups of people from particular countries where they can be grouped together and then put on a bus and driven to the border. I think that is more the case than we are fearing for our lives and we're gonna run. And naturally, when people look at the scenes at the Epping Centre, and I know some of you may sharply disagree with me on this, and that's fine. I don't think there was the type of sustained threat to these migrants in Cape Town like we've seen anywhere else. And some of them may well be, you know, incentivized by that to want to go home, but I think for the most others, it's because there's a window of opportunity to go back home and not to worry with this thing that hangs over your head about whether you're legally or not. That's the impression I have, and I wonder what your thoughts on it. 0786 10 11 12.
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10: Cold and flus is a common thing for every person when they are in the cold and the rainy weather, right? 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So number one, ginger, lemon and honey tea. This is amazing as an anti-inflammatory. It soothes your throat if you have like a scratchy or a sore throat. And then also what's great is to boil your ginger slices. 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Take it twice a day, right? And this is very convenient because you've got these ingredients in the comfort of your home, in your cupboards, right? 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So this is fantastic for you to be taking every single day, twice a day, if you are somebody that has a poor immune system. Secondly, garlic. Garlic is a natural antibacterial and antiviral. So if you've been diagnosed with an upper respiratory tract infection, meaning you've got the common cold, right? You've got yellow phlegm, you've got sinusitis, etc., right? Take one garlic, crush it, wait for about 10 minutes, and then swallow this with water. Always make sure that you are consuming this right after having a meal, because garlic is quite harsh on the stomach, especially if you have underlying stomach issues as well. So always take it with a meal or after eating something, right? And then crush the clove of garlic, wait 10 minutes and then swallow it with water. Then our third one is vitamin C. Vitamin C is an amazing boost in terms of your oranges, your nachos, your guava, your bell peppers and your spinach. So having to consume this helps in terms of supporting the white blood cells in the body. And then last but not least, your zinc foods, right? Zinc you'll find very highly in your eggs, your pumpkin seeds, your beans, your beef and your oats as well. What does zinc do for you? It helps the immune system, and also for patients who have eczema or patients that have certain conditions when it comes to skin, right? Your zinc helps to repair the skin. So it's so good to also have it. Sometimes people have chapped lips as well during winter. That is like a duality in terms of your lack of moisture or dehydration, but also can be a zinc deficiency. Stay tuned to the next program. Be aware, be safe, be healthy. Assalamu alaikum wa rahmatullahi wa barakatuh.
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8: Assalamu alaikum and good morning with the news. I'm Khalil Kathrada. Alleged crime kingpin Vusi Musikat Matlala will no longer be appearing before the Madlanga Commission tomorrow. In a brief statement, the Commission spokesperson Jeremy Michael says the evidence leaders will request a postponement. He, however, adds that Matlala's legal representative will be instead present. The Commission has not provided a reason for the requested delay or a date for when Matlala is likely to appear. However, it comes on the heels of a setback in court in which Matlala's plea agreement with the state was rejected by the Pretoria Specialised Commercial Crimes Court. Under the deal, he pleaded guilty to charges of corruption, money laundering and fraud linked to a 228 million Rand police health services contract that was irregularly awarded to his company Medigate 24. This was in exchange for serving a state witness and serving an effective 8 years in jail. Matlala now has until July the 13th to decide whether to accept a revised plea agreement, which could see him serve an effective 12-year prison sentence. Meanwhile, it's 1 year since shockwaves were sent through South Africa's criminal justice system. These were caused by KwaZulu-Natal's Police Commissioner, Lieutenant General Nhlanhla Mkhwanazi, as he made damning allegations of the deep-seated infiltration of criminal syndicates into South Africa's law enforcement and judicial systems. Claims that forced President Cyril Ramaphosa to establish the Madlanga Commission of Inquiry. Over the past year, testimony before the commission has highlighted alleged failures within the police, crime intelligence, the National Prosecuting Authority, and parts of the executive. The commission, however, is still hearing evidence and has yet not made any formal findings. But it has raised serious questions of how deep the crisis runs and how much more South Africa will find out through this commission. Two Ekuleni Metropolitan Police Department MPD officers are expected to appear in a Gauteng court on charges related to the alleged theft and sale of precious stones seized from a civilian. The officers were arrested over the weekend by the Independent Police Investigative Directorate, IPID. It's alleged that in 2023, the officers, together with other colleagues, raided a home in Kelani, Johannesburg, without a warrant. The officers allegedly took precious stones worth about 15 million rand from the property, and instead of booking them into evidence, they sold them. IPID spokesperson Lizzie Suping says the suspects face a charge of corruption because EMPD officers conducted an investigation outside their jurisdiction and failed to register exhibits in the SAP's occurrence book. Some of the exhibits were found in the car of one of the EMPD officials. A Palestinian baby and a teenager have been martyred in separate violent incidents by the Israeli occupation military in the West Bank. Four-month-old Ahmad Ma'ruf Zaid lost his life as the occupation forces prevented his passage for urgent medical treatment through the Deir Ahmar apartheid checkpoint west of Ramallah. In the Kalandia camp, 16-year-old Walid Nidal Walid Abu Sneina was gunned down and murdered by the Israeli forces. The Israeli forces also wounded two others in the aggression. A 46-year-old man arrested on a charge of drug dealing after being found with cat in three tog bags is said to appear in the Bellville Magistrates Court. He was nabbed at the Central Terminal Building at Cape Town International Airport after reports about a suspicious person at one of the departure counters. The more than 50 kilograms of suspected cat was found in his luggage. The estimated street value of the seized substance has yet to be determined. Acting Western Cape Police Commissioner Major General Luanda Damoye says they remain committed to preventing the movement of illicit substances through the province's ports of entries and transport hubs. He adds that this arrest highlights the importance of proactive policing and the dedication of their members in combating drug-related crime. The top story on Radio 786 at this hour. Alleged crime kingpin Vusi Musikat Matlala will no longer appear before the Madlanga Commission tomorrow. In a brief statement, the Commission spokesperson, Jeremy Michael, says the evidence leaders will request a postponement. That's the news for now. 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
8: The US dollar is currently trading at 16 rand 25 cents, the Chinese yuan 2 rand 39 cents, the British pound 21 rand 67 cents, the euro 18 rand 57 cents, the Turkish lira 35 cents, the rial is currently trading at 4 rand 33 cents, the Malaysian ringgit 3 rand 99 cents. Brent crude oil is currently busy trading at $71.78 per barrel, gold $4,174.61 and silver $62.55.

0: 2 minutes after 8 o'clock, we finally have sight over yet another beautiful sunrise on this Monday morning. The stretch of the week that lies ahead, you excited, looking forward to this week, or just another week?
1: No, I am looking forward to this week. I think predominantly because of the football that's busy happening. But after the bout of like not so nice weather, it seems we're going to have some nice weather this week. And it's always good to have that sunshine coming your way, you know?
0: Yeah,
1: I mean?
0: We're in the high teens all of this week, between 18 and 20 degrees. I think today is about 19 degrees Celsius. We'll have, it's still winter's weather, but warm, the sun will be around to warm us up, particularly sort of mid-afternoon, late afternoon, as we continue to experience what I'm quite enjoying this winter, by the way. I was once a winter was my preference, but you know, the summer's got to me. Look, at the moment, I still miss the ability to walk on the ocean floor. Not inside the ocean, obviously.
1: But you were on top of the water, and now you're walking.
0: It reminds you of that meme. Yeah, I'm under the water. but I miss that. I miss walking bare feet at 11 o'clock in the evening, and that sort of thing. But I am quite also enjoying the winter that we're having at the moment. Lots of talking points and issues coming up in our program this morning. Obviously, I think the world is talking about this red card issue with the American player, which Gianni Infantino has acquiesced, it would appear, to Donald Trump's pressure to reverse the red card. And red cards were only introduced around the 70s. And the rule, of course, that if you do receive the red card, then you are ineligible to play the preceding match, the match that's to come. And, it's a shame, I think. And as many are pointing out, that they may well have the red card, that is FIFA, but America has the Trump card.
1: It's funny you saying that, because a lot of people are actually questioning the validity of this actual World Cup. There's previous incidents of things happening where some of the top players were not given the red card, they were allowed to continue playing, and it brings into question again, like, how does FIFA actually move forward from this? We do know that Infantino and Trump, they've got a kind of cozy relationship. But where does this put FIFA at the end of the day? And then obviously, but somebody did say something, that once the games start, it's like the Roman Colosseum. It's what the emperors did. They just gave entertainment to the people so that the people forget about everything else. And once the game goes on, then everybody just forgets about everything and things just continue as per normal.
0: Yeah. 0786 10 11 12, your thoughts on that. Let me know what they may well be. 0786 10 11 12. Looking forward to some voice notes as well this morning. Assalamu alaikum to everyone in studio. The DA's idea of rectifying apartheid social spatial planning has falsely been presented as social housing in previously coloured and Indian areas only. Well, that's the point that I put to Tertius Simmers this morning, and in part he tried to respond to that. I guess the red card will now be renamed the Trump card. Laugh out loud here. Curtly received a red card, not Grant. And when I look at the two, I always think they're the same people, but no, they're not. Thank you for that rectification. Tashreeq, can you ask why is it that the city they use mixed housing development instead of just straight out social housing in the CBD? We spoke about the matrix of the amount of units there are for social housing versus the other stuff. And, he also responded to that to say there are other projects that's in the pipeline where it will be a full cohort of subsidized housing, a subsidized rental, by the way. Just let's be clear, this is rental as opposed to tenant. tenure, and there is a distinction between those two. Anyway, we'll get into that and a whole lot more just after 7:30 this morning. Your thoughts on Brett Herren commenting on Tony Leon's Resolve, a company that appears to be close to places where the DA governs, and seemingly some suggesting that that is improper and unethical. And I want to hear your thoughts on it. 0786 10 11 12. Right now, I'm looking forward to our next conversation, and that is with the former Major General in the South African Police Services. He was head of the detectives at some stage. He was a police commander in Mitchell's Plain, a station commander in Mitchell's Plain at some stage, and has a very, very long history in matters of intelligence and policing. These days, he's enjoying his retirement, albeit that he appears on stations like Radio 786, continuing to keep his mind sharp, looking at the developments coming out of the Madlanga Commission of Inquiry. Today, exactly a year ago, it is the KZN Police Commissioner, Ntantla Mkhwanazi, that held that press conference that led the country down the path of quite the dark underbelly of South Africa's criminal justice system. The commission continues to lift the lid on allegations surrounding major drug busts in South Africa. Recent evidence suggested that some hawks investigations may have been undermined from within by very senior people. And I don't know if you guys saw that Major General Sinona, who was the head of the hawks in KZN, he have subsequently resigned. He was facing an investigation because of what many inferred to be his handling of the Aeroton drug bust, and how, for instance, drugs were stored at the office, which he was given the keys to, and suddenly there was a break-in that all seemed terribly suspicious. There was also that meeting that Sinona had facilitated with Kat Matlala, or together with Ntlantla Mkhwanazi. Mkhwanazi gave details of that at his second appearance at the ad hoc committee. And so a year later, we are now where we are. My guest, of course, Major General, former Major General Jeremy Vieri, was also mentioned last week at the Madlanga Commission of Inquiry when Advocate Adila Hassim, the evidence leader, had led evidence on the allegations that swirls around Major General Feroz Khan, the intelligence officer, senior cop who was somehow shot. And of course, the reservation somehow, because there are questions about whether that was a real thing or whether he was pulling a brown mochotsi on the country. There's been some news reporting over the weekend, including details about his medical state that were revealed at the commission, that suggests that he is apparently put under, or that he's gotten, some medication and stuff that's made him not to be talkative, and he's not responsive and that sort of thing. And so we will continue to hear today further testimony in that regard. But let's reflect a year on from when Ntlantla Mkhwanazi made these allegations, and we do so with Jeremy Vieri. Good morning to you, General.
2: Good morning to you and the listeners.
0: Thank you for being with us. We're just having a bit of trouble hearing you. A little bit far from the microphone, but
2: are you hearing me better now?
0: Much, much, much, much better.
2: Okay.
0: A year down the line, it does seem to me, I know there are very many people, and I speak to some of them on this program, that are skeptical about hearing one version of the story. But the version that I'm hearing, even if it is just one side of it, seems to back up what Mkhwanazi was saying, that there is an intertwined relationship between those that seek to corrupt the system and the system that, albeit trying to go after these guys, that, there are efforts to try and thwart that. And to me, it does seem that what Mkhwanazi said a year ago, that there's lots of gravitas and evidence for that.
2: Yes, I think we are beyond mere verbal versions now that we were at the start. If we have, like in the Khan matter, the kind of WhatsApps and communications which he ignorantly thought he destroyed, who could not be traced, being surfaced and being used as evidence being led like it was with Advocate Hassim, then we're dealing with something more than just mere allegations at birth. And if you look at the content of it, we're dealing with a network of organized criminality that where some syndicates are using their contacts within crime intelligence and the police to fight their battles with competing syndicates. The Meyerton thing is, for example, clearly we're beginning to see after the admissions by Tumelo and Kuh, and also a matter where Khan interfered, we are beginning to see that Tumelo and Kuh was acting, as he admitted, at the behest of one drug dealer who was afraid that that shipment would undercut his business, drug business. And therefore, yeah, the police had to be used and their context inside to do that. Yeah. And in that situation, we saw another competing syndicate entering into the picture, as evidence will later show. So that's one thing. And we also now understand, you know, all these cheap and healthy cigarettes that are around that are affecting the health of our people in this way. How corruption between the police facilitated the growth of one company against the competition, who were also illegal cigarette smugglers. So, I mean, this is a shocking picture. We are not only now dealing with people on payroll. We're dealing with a system within the police. False informants serving criminal purposes under the guidance of police officers who work for syndicates. So that is a serious thing.
0: Yeah. And you're referring, of course, there to Mr. Nkuh, who was due to continue his testimony last week, to the end of last week. But Justice Mdlanga came out, of course, you know, relaying his interaction with his Latin professor, who chastised them and talking about, you know, this mighty mountain giving birth to, you know, a tiny mouse, whatever we're supposed to infer by that, and then saying Mr. Nkuh is facing some serious threats and that therefore his testimony cannot continue, even though he was sitting right there. And I'm hoping very closely this week to understand what's going on with Mr. Nkuh. And I want to get to his testimony in just a bit. But you were also mentioned last week, or at least...
2: Let me firstly explain why Khan and Mia is at a beef that goes back long. I was on a covert task team around kidnappings in the country. Very quietly, I did that particular work. And I withdrew from that team for the reason that I was picking up. The other member of the team was Khan in particular. And there was a lot of concerning things that was happening there. Suddenly, a company called Vision Tactical was being used by people to take negotiations further. Now, what concerned with kidnappers about it at the time is that the police gets called in, people like myself as a detective. We are part of the work right up until the certain point. And then suddenly a private company emerges and takes over the engagement further. Now, what concerned me is a lot of the victims, the information that there was came from the use of the Hawala system of moving monies through to Pakistan and India and all these and various charities where they had been infiltrated by the kidnapping syndicates. And what particularly happened is that at the point where we, at the breakthrough point where we can track things, suddenly things get taken out of our control. Then we discover that allegations start emerging that General Khan is involved in a company that is taking the negotiations further, and that kills the case. But it went worse. We monitored General Khan at the time. We monitored him at the time when it became clear that the key kingpins were in Mozambique, certain businessmen. He actually traveled to Mozambique while we were busy with his work on an unsanctioned trip that had no particularly intelligence results for the investigation at all. And consequently, the person in Mozambique, who was the suspect that we were also focusing on, ended up not being held accountable even there for his actions. So to me, there are serious concerns. I mean, apart from many things that emerge. And when you hear my name, he knows me quite well. He tried to sue me for what I wrote about him in Into Dark Water, one. But the particular allegation around Marian Tam, the mention there, is very disturbing. I'll tell you why. Shortly, we know most of these WhatsApps from back then. Okay, you're just hearing it now. What particularly happened is immediately after that WhatsApp, where he says, you must run a counter on her, Marian Tam, her house was broken into. Nothing of value was stolen except a very old laptop, whom that they thought, according to our informants inside crime intelligence that we had at the time, that they thought contained the information and the documentation she was getting from inside the police, from deep inside the crime intelligence environment in the first place, around the very, very PPE procurement deals and other issues of around allegedly Khan's house being registered as a safe house and therefore his bond and all the money could be paid off and they profit. And several other crime intelligence officers who own multiple properties using the secret fund under false pretenses, registering those properties as safe houses.
0: And then it's a house in Houghton, Nochal, of all places.
2: Yeah, yeah. So these things, what I'm saying, these are the things Tam was focusing on. Everything you hear now, Tam was focusing on, including the kidnappings issues. She was focusing on, and she had hard information and documented proof that this, and that is what they wanted in order to try and trace it down. Now, there was an allegation that is contained there. I mean, the allegation is like it's Veery and Jacobs' friends. Jacobs was the head, the national head of crime intelligence. I was central to investigations into secret fund and prosecution of some matters at internally in the at head office of crime intelligence. So this man was impugning that we are the sources of the leak, his own boss, you know, let alone me. But I mean, the point of the matter is that they would go so far as to register a counter. Now, let me tell you what a counter means in intelligence.
0: Yeah, but I wanted to ask you to explain that because just some context quickly to the listeners that when Major General Vieri's name was mentioned, including General Jacobs, there was, of course, they were discussing an article that was sent via WhatsApp, and then Major General Feroz Khan then says maybe a counter needs to be done on this journalist as well that had written the article, which he said was close to Vieri and Jacobs. So that really is the context under which we are talking about. So over to you. What does a counter mean?
2: Okay, a counter, if you take a classical intelligence overt offensive tradecraft, means an intrusive probe in order to determine who the sources of the person you say caused the leakage is. So that would be targeting the journalist. Hence, I can assure you from what I heard from our own contacts in crime intelligence, hence the need to get her laptops and break into her house and search her to find other information that might be around. So that's the part that is an extraction operation of information. The other part is more disruptive. The disruptive part takes place in two ways. One is to develop a counter-narrative to whatever you are producing. So what do? If you assume A, B, or so B and C are all sources of A, the operation gets mounted to discredit B and C based on that assumption. So it's a total picture. So that through discrediting B and C, the credibility of the journalist in question also comes into question. So that is what it is. So it's Bragg, it goes into an intrusive, any other disinformation or information you can use to destroy the image of the journalist in the eyes of the public from a moral point of view or whatever point of view is part of the game.
0: Yeah.
2: You do it. And all you do, you need to sow the seeds of disinformation. And that, so it's a disinformation thing, and that. And with Tam's case, and I think you should speak to her, because at the time she reported this matter, I encouraged her to report the laptop thing. She faced many other things which she must talk about. She must talk about surveillance and strange calls, stuff that we checked out and found to be linked to secret fund vehicles.
0: Yeah.
2: So there is a lot here. And if
0: on all of that, right, the body of suspicion that there had always been, look, I know that you were very close, to General Jacobs in that, there was a struggle there. There's an apartheid history struggle, fight against apartheid. There was you guys coming into the police force and that big relationship that had developed over there. And it was a big point of celebration when somebody like Jacobs was appointed as head of, intelligence, because it really showed the rank to which he was able to rise. And you yourself, having been an intelligence officer, working with detectives in the Western Cape, etc., was there ever a suspicion that you have this criminal cabal that are dressed up as police officers in the form of Feroz Khan, that they were dodgy characters within the police?
2: Yes, there was. As we look, the first thing about Khan is he falsely pretended to be a comrade until we exposed him. He posed in photos, and there were people in the ANC, even at NEC level, who believe this man is a comrade. He comes from, we exposed him. We exposed where he trained at the Indian College in KZN, and we exposed his whole career from being in the agent program during the time of the worst violence in KZN, and that he was actually working for the security police as an agent employee. We exposed all of that. We exposed his protectors who happen to be, who some of them are in jail now in crime intelligence, who carried him and made it possible for him to be promoted, jumping 2-3 ranks at the time like he did. But that is who the man is. And one of the troublesome things that we couldn't understand is how a man of his monetary means stays in the police.
0: Well, we now know that proximity to the police was used to build this empire that he has, together with some others. I want to ask about the relationship that has now been exposed between Khan, of course, and Mohammed Sayed and Khani leaks, etc., and so on. How much of what we also know from this relationship is that there also involves the politics of it, and that is Julius Malema. And I don't want to make this in any way political. But Malema's frequent mention in regards to Khan and Sayed and Mazoti and others, etc., does seem to suggest that there's a cloud that hangs over him, that he was, being used by them. If you look at the Inspector General on Intelligence, how questions that were sent by them to him, he asked those questions, and that Inspector General ended up, of course, losing his job. There were very many other examples where Malema keeps on being mentioned. Based on the evidence that's been led so far, do you think that society ought to be asking some genuine questions about Malema's proximity to these guys?
2: Yes, especially with the relationship with Mazoti. Mazoti, who, if they scratch a bit deeper, they will find the financial beneficiation in the terms of housing, in the terms of a lot of other stuff, maintaining his lifestyle. So that they need to look at, okay? The second thing that needs to be looked at, and I think the questions, this is what we must ask of politicians. You maintain a certain degree of revolutionary morality that you claim you have. You claim to be ideologically, for example, a socialist, or left for that matter. How do you end up with integrity is there in those claims? If you are associating with a person like Mazzotti, given the admissions that you've heard was made to SARS by the very Mazzotti in relation to the Carnelings company, which he was involved in, admissions of fraud, admissions of corruption, admissions of
0: money,
2: using
0: money laundering, all of those things, yeah.
2: But sir, how do you can you stand on your ideological vit clip like this in Cape Town and claim to be what you are?
0: Yeah.
2: If that's who you are involved with. And I hope the electorate can see through these things in future. The same applies to all political parties and politicians who spew one thing ideologically and love the contrary on the other.
0: And
2: or wherever they might find themselves.
0: Well, let me go to one person, and I don't want to get sidetracked with the political stuff because I want to get to Mr. Nku's testimony that to me, I think, is the biggest testimony that we're hearing at the moment, because it does give us details about transnational crime and so on. But this entire saga has also shown the fault lines, General, between IDAC and PKTT and all of these things. The targeting of General Dumisani Khumalo, the head of the current head of intelligence by IDAC. There were some allegations being made about the head of IDAC, Andrea Johnson's linkages, and whether she's compromised in some way to Feroz Khan or whatever the case may be.
2: The first time I met Andrea Johnson, I met her in a detective conference nationally, and Khan introduced her. Let me debrief that straight for you. And we're talking about 2016 now. Khan introduced her to us detectives. And we were wondering, who is this person and what are they doing? And even if they were from the NPA at the time, it was highly irregular for them to be at such a sensitive national accounting conference where we explain our performance. So yes, he needs to explain that association, because it certainly isn't one that innocently emerges at the time in the quarters of normal bureaucratic relations between the NPA and ourselves. She was not that big at the time for such a meeting to be exposed to us in that particular way.
0: And so do you think that the arresting of Khumalo is Andrea Johnson doing Khan's bidding?
2: Well, I don't know, but I mean, she certainly needs to explain the appointment of her husband. She certainly needs to explain her husband's involvement, or her husband must come and explain his involvement in it being central to some of the issues against Kumar from the start. So he needs to do a lot. She has a lot of explaining to do. And the second thing is, for the while, it would serve the country best, in my opinion, if IDAC and whatever they're busy with, they get suspended with all of the people there being stepped aside to some other terrain, and somebody else does the work of IDAC at this moment to finalize some of these matters, and not the implicated people there.
0: Where does Fadil Adams fit into all of this? He started by blowing up on this scene.
2: I think Fadil was just unwittingly, you know, I don't know, you know Lennon. Yeah? You know, Lennon is a useful idiot. He refers to the bourgeoisie using certain people to further their agenda without those people being aware of. And the more vocal they are and the more belligerent they are in their vocalness, the better. So you use them as an agent provocateur. And unfortunately, I have great respect for Fadil Adams. Unfortunately, on this one, he should have a real deep think. And, yeah, we know who put those documents there for him. But he should have a real deep think. Yeah. And tell whatever, you don't obfuscate matters. And if you need to admit that you were used, admit it.
0: Yeah, look, he's been...
2: It can happen to anyone. He was... he finds himself in a world that he doesn't know. Deep state counterintelligence tradecraft is one world that best remains dark, and you must never, if you want to, never get involved there, because the interests you think you might have, which might be genuine and honest, are manipulated usually for nefarious reasons, for agendas you know nothing of. And that, I hope, is the insight and the learning Fadiel Adams will take from this.
0: Let me then move on to Mr. Nku's testimony. I said earlier that I think this is probably the most important testimony that we are hearing at the Madlanga Commission of Inquiry. Of course, subjectively, that's my opinion. But he does seem to getting us closer to this transnational crime, you know, the sorts of things where drugs are being imported, how it gets to the containers, you know, where the containers are offloaded at the harbour, to, you know, how they have guys in Transnet, how they have access to the systems, etc. And what he testified in terms of that Aeroton drug bust was that the drugs simply couldn't go to the competitor of the guy who he'd been working for. That would have started a drug war and so on and so forth. There was also, of course, the testimony by him that, look, he was going to reveal a lot more, and the justice, Madlanga, wasn't too happy with what was the more. And we understand that, you know, his testimony was suddenly scuppered because of the security threats to him. He seems to be the guy that ties everything together, the linkages between everyone. And he also claims in his testimony to have sold intelligence to foreign intelligence agencies. I'm not sure how true that is. But what is your assessment in the broad sense on Mr. Nku's testimony and the revelations about how this transnational crime involves the South Africans and those that are corrupting the system?
2: Listen, I this is purely in terms of his allegation of foreign intelligence agencies. Let me just tell you, right, even from the 90s time, I call intelligence agencies being active here. Particularly, it started with the Americans around the dollar counterfeit things that happened here in Newlands in that point in time, around about the World Cup period. That they are highly active when it comes to organized crime here. I remember meeting senior officials in FBI who were concerned about Latin American cartels contracting, particularly the Medellin cartel, with people in Cape Town. And so these things are normal, and they engage anybody who can provide them with information to assist them. And we later are part of it. So that is not far-fetched, what he's saying. The second thing, especially a person with his skill set. But the second thing that it exposes, this Nku matter, is a matter, you know, in training, when I train people in intelligence, I said one of the things you should always guard, as your source takes out the opposition, your source becomes the threat. And that is a lesson in intelligence tradecraft that often gets forgotten. There's not enough monitoring of how, in our engagement with the threat, our sources grow to become the threat. It's a history that goes back to gangsterism in this province with the CCB. It's a history that goes to major gang leaders and leaders of major gangs who were working for murder and robbery and other particular units, SANAP, before, and became the threat out of taking our position. So Nku shows to me that classical problem of what we call asset management or informer management, and knowing when to withdraw informers, is to collapse the threat is the thing. We, for example, do that. I was part of operations in the early 90s around the right wing in this country. If you ever wondered why they died so suddenly, it's because most of them were saturated with informers from different agencies. And when Minister Joe Inchlanza said, listen, we solved this simple problem and you all withdraw and your informers out of the organizations, they collapsed. Mm. We had a few in place, and that's how we got the Boeremach at the end. But the point I'm making here is that capability to do that requires strong analytical capability in the intelligence environment to show this is how the threat is transmuting, this is how informers now are beginning to become the problem.
0: Yeah.
2: And then, but that control is not there, and especially when you have people who benefit from the growth of the informants financially, as is in certain group.
0: General, just please grant us just 30 seconds or so. I'm going to go to headlines very quickly. I just have one or two more questions to pick up, and then we'll wrap up there. Let's just quickly first go to news headlines with Khalil Kathrada.
3: 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Alleged.

0: Alleged crime kingpin Vusimusi Katmatlala will no longer be appearing before the Madlanga Commission tomorrow. In a brief statement, the Commission spokesperson, Jeremy Michael, says the evidence leaders will request a postponement. Meanwhile, it's 1 year since shockwaves were sent through South Africa's criminal justice system. These were caused by KwaZulu-Natal Police Commissioner Lieutenant General Nhlanhla Mkhwanazi as he made damning allegations of the deep-seated infiltration of criminal syndicates into South Africa's law enforcement and judicial systems. Two Ekurhuleni Metropolitan Police Department MPD officers are expected to appear in a Gauteng court on charges linked to their alleged theft and sale of precious stones seized from a civilian. The officers were arrested over the weekend by the Independent Police Investigative Directorate, IPID. A Palestinian baby and teenager have been martyred in separate violent incidents by the Israeli occupation military in the West Bank. Four-month-old Ahmed Ma'aruf Zaid lost his life as the occupation forces prevented his passage to urgent medical treatment. A 46-year-old man arrested on a charge of drug dealing after being found with cat in three tog bags is set to appear in the Bellville Magistrates Court. He was nabbed at the Central Terminal Building at Cape Town International Airport after reports about a suspicious person at one of the departure counters. Those are the headlines for now. News to follow at 9 a.m. this morning on Radio 786.
1: All right, I want to begin to end off with the relevance of what's coming out of Madlanga. And, of course, people like myself and General Vieri and others are looking at it a lot more closer, these revelations that are being made. But how does this, General, relate to the problem that we often opine about on this program? And that is the, you know, when we see these guys, you know, getting shot and killing each other over turf, you know, trying to sell their drugs, etc. You have some big kingpins like Nafiz Modak and Stanfield and others that are, of course, allegedly involved in all of this, facing, you know, the courts at the moment, and you know, that is some good sign. But on the other end, of course, we still see drug and gang-related violence swirling. We heard how drugs are coming in, how weapons are coming in. We know that there are people very higher up that are, you know, the kingpins of all of this. They have their very powerful foot soldiers like Feroz Khan and others. There's some suggestion that he is very much intertwined and involved with No Katmatlala and the cocaine that has come in, etc., into the market, and how they make it available, you know, to locals, etc. Are we beginning to see the full spectrum, the full image, the full picture of how you have these cabal, essentially, that are responsible for the importation of these drugs? You have very senior people within the police that are facilitating these guns and drugs coming into the market. And when you and I opine about it here locally, and I know you were, as I said, a station commander out in Mitchell's Plain, an area that you're quite familiar with, Alsies and elsewhere, etc., where there's gang violence, that these guys are really just, you know, the low-end foot soldiers for a war or a battle that is far larger than what we've ever imagined it to be?
2: Yes, indeed so. But I want you to follow one trial closely, is that of Nafiz Modak.

0: 4 minutes before 9 o'clock on the radio, 7 o'clock. Let's try and do a couple of WhatsApp messages first, and then we go through some text messages thereafter.
1: Salam, Sanati. All of you, Mr. Wap. See, when I listen to and general former police officer, really, South Africa police, they're dead, you know, they're under graves, under cover, and all of them. A lot of not patriotic. I can't say all of them. There is one or two maybe good, but and those who don't have power, really, they're middle low, really. So at least they need to be over, really.
2: Assalamu alaikum.

0: well building, well located. But if you're going to rent it, make any sense? These people need to be immediately a property that you can own and maybe can rent on. Because the only way you're going to get housing problems sorted up is renting places. But nobody wants to mess with so renting stuff, man. Really, all you need for a house makes a lot of money through the years. Who's going to profit for all of this? Anyway, that is just my Assalamu alaikum wa rahmatullah.
1: Wa alaikum salam wa rahmatullah. But to Shariq, you know, Muslims that are in high police force, they are disgusted to use Allah's name for their dealings, and it is businessmen messages from their phones. Well, this idea of being a business, but African Adila has seen it numerous times to the committees, because often, you know, every time to each other, salam, inshallah, bro, that was like, inshallah, we get a good, when they're talking about, first of all, commit corruption and the things. So there's, I mean, I've been talking to her about this, you know, invoking of God and, you know, using these phrases, and there's absolutely nothing with it. The appearance of these Muslims defending the sort of, I don't know, I mean, innocent adult, I suppose, but the thing, and again, you know, I'm not looking at this with a tie in my eye, because I too sin and commit wrongs and am heir to God, for which our salvation will come, inshallah. But the reality is that it's uncomfortable as a Muslim of these sorts of things. I listen with astonished with one ear, because it's too big to grasp, says another WhatsApp. You know, the Mkwanazi sat diligently. What I would like to know from you is, where would you think this investigation, commissions and court cases to end, it would look like? Ideally, we can start with some of these buggers. I'm very curious, Phil Babita Diokan. I'm very curious how these drugs to the streets of Hanover and Manenberg and threatening other suburbs, who are the guys pulling the strings? That's the interest, a part of interest in the saga. Listening to you saying that he had backing of the, but can we consider that he contacted you, mentioned needing someone, he is not as he's being painted. That's not a question, but I'm not going to have time talking to about my engagements with his Modak, but really it was anything boozy and, you know, us tea together or anything like that. It was almost at times very much acrimonious, but sometimes at some stage. I'll leave it at all. This exposure of police shenanigans at the highest level by Paget at the inception decades ago has been vindicated. I must agree with Major Yeri in this interview. Clearly refers to we, the general, not fear that he become a target based on this view. Now, I think he fought very many other big, so he is okay. Interesting interview with General V, but this happened in other democracies as well. Many of them that were set up big involvement. Now, these are just guys dropped. Let's not look for instance, other than them being, look at the trail that we, you know, gratification, money that they get to live Houghton and, you know, these sorts of things. Okay, that's about what we're going to leave for today. Just talking about the FIFA Cup, saying that imagine Jay-Z behaved, Trump is behaving now, where all the Kens, no politics in Skabal. Speak Jay-Z, aren't they supposed to be in jail in India? No, they're not. They're somewhere in Dubai. Anyway, if old pale Western presidents can war criminal president, ex-president, so passing with common criminals is petty, Jay-Z, not to slaughter in India, or perhaps don't. This is the WhatsApp in the tongue cheek on the WhatsApp line at 8611. Thank you for tuning in. I'm able to read the others online on air. We'll definitely read your contributions, and I'm for sending them through. And we can pick up again this tomorrow, just after Fajr here on 78614 FM. 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
3: Assalamu alaikum. With the news, I'm Khalifada. A 41-year-old man has been killed and injured in a shooting at Islands Estate in a police spokesperson. He says officers to reports of a shooting in Mohan Street last night. He says the motive for the attack not yet known and no yet been made. Police detectives are in case of murder and murder. Crime kingpin Vusim Klara will no longer be heading before the Madlanga Dome. In a brief statement, the commission spokesman Jeremy Michaels says the evidence requests a postponement. He, however, adds that Klara's legal representative will instead be. The commission had provided a reason for requested delay or a date for when Matlala is here. How it comes on the heels of a setback in court, which Matlala agreement was instead by the Pretoria Specialized Commercial Crimes Court. Under the deal, he pleaded to cases of corruption, murdering and fraud linked to 128 Rand police's contract was irregularly awarded to his company in May 2024. In exchange for turning and serving an 8-year jail sentence, Matlala now has July 13th to accept a revised plea, which would see him serve and be a prison sentence. Meanwhile, it's 1 year shockwaves were sent.

0: through South criminal justice system. These were caused by KwaZulu-Natal's Police Commissioner, Lieutenant General Nhlanhla Mkhwanazi, as he made damning allegations of the deep-seated infiltration of criminal syndicates into South Africa's law enforcement and judicial systems. Claims that forced President Cyril Ramaphosa to establish the Madlanga Commission of Inquiry. Over the past year, testimony before the commission has highlighted alleged failures within the police, crime intelligence, the National Prosecuting Authority, and parts of the executive. The commission, however, is still hearing evidence and has not yet made any formal findings. But it has raised serious questions of how deep the crisis runs and how much more South Africa will find out through this commission. The top story on Radio 786 at this hour. A 41-year-old man has been killed and a woman injured in a shooting in the Rylands Estate in Athlone. Police spokesperson Wesley Twigg says officers responded to reports of a shooting in Mohan Street last night. That's the news for now. More news on Radio 786 at 10 o'clock.
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0: أعوذ بالله من الشيطان الرجيم. بسم الله الرحمن الرحيم. السلام عليكم. Good morning. خيامور مويني أهلا وسهلا. 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Rest assured she will be back with us next week again. I'll keep you company up until 12 today on Community Pulse right here on 100.4 FM. Today is the 6th of July, corresponding with the 20th of Muharram, 1448. 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We'd love to hear from you and how the weekend was, and are you looking forward to this week? Let us know. That's definitely something that I'd like to know as well. We'd love to hear from you if you tuned into our live outside broadcast on Saturday from Greenpoint Track, where we brought you all the action from the derby clash between SK Warmers and Primrose Rugby Club. Send us your messages. It was a thrilling afternoon of community rugby, with SK Warmers emerging victorious as Primrose Rugby Club went down in defeat. Did you listen at home, in the car, or while out and about? Share your thoughts on the match, the commentary and the overall broadcast. We'd love to hear where you were listening from and what you enjoyed most. Well, it is National Fried Chicken Day. Did you guys know that? Well, this is something we're learning today. So the bird gets a spotlight on National Fried Chicken Day, and stomachs are rumbling already. Move over, vegetarians. There's a deep fried chicken, leg and breast coming this way. So if you want to, please feel free to send to us and we'll enjoy it. Well, coming up on the show between 9 and 10 a.m., we are joined, we will be doing Alam al-Quran with Hafiz Ridwan Ismail as he continues his series, Memorizing the Quran with Understanding. This morning, we focus on Surah 33, Surah Al-Ahzab, Lesson 58, verse 20 to 22. 10 a.m. to 10:30, community notices and messages and requests. 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Between 11 and 12, it's on Love Matters as we move into the second half of the year. 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
5: As the sacred month of Muharram ushers in a new Islamic year, it brings with it a message of renewal and reflection. from the sacrifice at Karbala. A timeless example of courage and unwavering faith, to the many reminders of Allah's mercy and protection throughout the prophetic history. 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

0: Well, it is time for Alam al-Quran. In the name of Allah, the Beneficent, the Merciful, the aim of Alam al-Quran is to keep the Quran alive in our lives, our homes, and most importantly, our hearts. We welcome you to the continuation of the new series titled Memorizing the Quran with Understanding. Listeners can contact Hafiz Ridwan on the number 082-537-2437. That number again, 082-537-2437. Alam al-Quran will be on now.
1: Bismillahirrahmanirrahim. Assalamu alaikum wa rahmatullahi wa barakatuh. Welcome to Alam al-Quran. The name comes from Surah 55, Surah Ar-Rahman, verses 1 and 2. The Most Beneficent has taught the Quran. This initiative is brought to you by the Hafiz Academy in collaboration with Radio 786. This new series will commence from Juz 21. In these lessons, we will recite the verses, explain how to memorize the verses, but more importantly, understand the meaning of the verses in Juz 21. We will focus on the rules of tajweed where relevant. The Hafiz Academy is promoting the recitation and memorization of the Quran with understanding. In this regard, we will be using the latest publication produced by the Hafiz Academy entitled Memorize the Quran with Understanding, Juz 21. This publication is ideal for any individual who desire to memorize the Quran with understanding. The workbook includes writing exercises, vocabulary tests, verses to be memorized, as well as a suggested part-time timetable to follow. Basically, to achieve this objective, the listener only has to dedicate 30 minutes every day to the various activities in the workbook. Visit our website www.hafizacademy.org and watch the video on how to use the workbook. We highly recommend investing in the workbook entitled Memorize the Quran with Understanding, Juz 21, produced by the Hafiz Academy, when following these lessons on air. To purchase your copy of the book, kindly contact Radio 786 on 0786 10 11 12. We have also created a video with the slides of the vocabulary words in Juz 21. The video is available on YouTube in the search panel. Type in Hafiz Academy and the title of the video is Surah Rum in Juz 21. There are over 120 videos to learn from. Take advantage of the opportunity to access the slides and learn the meaning of the Quranic vocabulary words, and it is all for free. In addition to this, we now have all the resource material available on www.skoolschool.com. In the search ribbon, type Hafiz Academy, H-A-F-I-Z Academy, and all the online courses with the resource material will be available. In this lesson, we focus on the verses 20 to 21 of Surah Ahzab, Surah 33, in the workbook, Memorize the Quran with Understanding, a publication of the Hafiz Academy. Surah Ahzab was revealed during a crucial phase in the Prophet sallallahu alaihi wasallam's life in Medina, especially around the time of the Battle of the Confederates. In Arabic, it is known as the Ahzab, or the Battle of the Trench, Ghazwa al-Handaq, which took place in the fifth year of the Hijri. This battle marked a major turning point in the early Islamic community struggle for survival and stability. At the time, the Muslim community in Medina was under great threat from a coalition of various enemy tribes, most notably the Quraysh of Mecca and several allied Arab and Jewish groups. These confederate forces gathered to launch a massive assault on Medina, with the goal of wiping out Islam altogether. The Muslims, led by Nabi Muhammad sallallahu alaihi wasallam, responded by digging a trench around the vulnerable parts of the city as a defensive strategy, an idea inspired by Persian tactics. The siege caught the Muslims in a state of intense fear and hardship. Internally, the Muslim community also faced challenges from hypocrites and those who spread doubt and fear among them. Additionally, the Jewish tribe of Banu Qurayza, who had a pact with the Muslims, betrayed the agreement and sided with the attacking forces, further endangering the city from within. Despite these dire circumstances, the Muslims held firm. The enemy forces eventually withdrew due to internal divisions, harsh weather, and the strategic defenses of the Muslims. It was a turning point that halted further attempts by the Quraysh to attack Medina directly. After this battle, Muslim influence began to spread rapidly across the Arabian Peninsula. Surah Al-Ahzab addresses this historical backdrop by highlighting the hypocrisy of some individuals, reaffirming the necessity of obedience to Allah and His Messenger, sallallahu alaihi wasallam, emphasizing the importance of unity and laying down social and legal directives to strengthen the Muslim community. The revelation of this surah spanned several years and also addressed later events, such as laws regarding marriage, modesty, and social conduct, helping the evolving Muslim society transition from a tribal culture to a faith-based community built on divine principles. The main themes of Surah Ahzab: number one, unity and obedience to revelation. The surah begins by instructing believers to follow divine revelation rather than the claim and pressures of disbelievers and hypocrites. It abolishes pre-Islamic customs such as adoption falsely altering lineage and emphasizing the equality and brotherhood of all Muslims under one faith. The second theme of the surah, the battle of the trench, that is Ahzab, and trials of faith. It recounts the events of the Battle of Trench, where various enemy groups united to attack Muslims. The surah highlights the contrast between hypocrites who were fearful and avoided the battle, and the true believers who stood firm and saw the situation as a test that strengthened their faith. The third theme of the surah, the Prophet ﷺ as a role model. The surah repeatedly presents Nabi Muhammad sallallahu alaihi wasallam as the ideal model in all aspects of life, personal, social, spiritual, and public. Muslims are encouraged to follow his example during trials and in their everyday conduct. Theme number four. Rules for social conduct and family life. Several verses provide guidance on household and family matters, including the Prophet ﷺ's marriages. It teaches that former slaves and adopted sons are part of the Muslim society with equal dignity, and marriage rules should be based on faith and righteousness, not class or lineage. Theme number five, respect and etiquette toward the Prophet ﷺ's household. The surah outlines specific manners for interacting with the Prophet ﷺ and his wives, teaching respect, modesty, and proper behavior. It honors the Prophet ﷺ's wives as mothers of the believers and emphasizes their spiritual and moral responsibilities. The next theme in Surah Ahzab, alertness against hypocrites and slanderers. Believers are warned about those who spread lies, harm the reputation of righteous women, and mess with the community's peace. The surah instructs Muslims to remain cautious and firm against such mischievous makers, describing the severe punishment awaiting them. The next theme, moral and spiritual qualities of true believers. The surah praises various qualities like faith, devotion, honesty, patience, and humility. It assures reward for both men and women who show these qualities, reinforcing gender equality in spiritual accountability. The next theme, deals with the remembrance of Allah and trust in Him. It emphasizes the constant remembrance of Allah as essential for faith and spiritual strength, especially during times of fear, hardship, and temptation. The next theme of the surah, divine justice and final outcome. The surah concludes by reminding believers that disbelievers and hypocrites will face punishment, while those who repent and seek Allah's mercy will be forgiven. It reinforces the message from the start, to avoid following the enemies of faith and stay committed to Allah's guidance. To recap the key lessons from Surah Ahzab, obey Allah and His Messenger sallallahu alaihi wasallam, not the criticisms of disbelievers or hypocrites. Trust in Allah's plan during times of fear, hardship, and attack. The Prophet alaihi salam is a perfect example for believers, and believers must stay brave and united when facing enemies and trials. Modesty, respectful interaction, and good manners are essential in social life. Spreading lies and hurting innocent people leads to serious punishment from Allah. And the last lesson to be learned, true success belongs to those with qualities like patience, honesty, and remembrance of Allah. In today's lesson, we're going to focus on a selected vocabulary found in verses 20 to 21 of Surah Ahzab, which is on page 229 of the workbook. Bismillah ar-Rahman ar-Rahim. يحسبون الأحزاب. يحسبون الأحزاب. They think the Confederates. لم يذهبوا. لم يذهبوا. Have not withdrawn. يودوا لو أنهم. يودوا لو أنهم. 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In the desert among the Bedouins. يسألون عن أنبائكم. يسألون عن أنبائكم. Asking about your news. كانوا فيكم. كانوا فيكم. They were among you. ما قاتلوا إلا قليلا. ما قاتلوا إلا قليلا. They would not fight except for a little. في رسول الله. في رسول الله. In the Messenger of Allah. أسوة حسنة. أسوة حسنة. A good example. قالوا هذا ما وعدنا. قالوا هذا ما وعدنا. They said, this is what was promised us. صدق الله ورسوله. صدق الله ورسوله. Allah has spoken the truth and His Messenger. زادهم إلا إيمانا. زادهم إلا إيمانا. Increase them except in faith. وتسليما. وتسليما. And submissiveness. Let us listen to the recitation of verses 20 to 22 of Surah Ahzab, Surah 33, on page 232.

The meaning of verse 20. They think that Al-Ahzab, that is, the Confederates, have not yet withdrawn, and if Al-Ahzab should come again, they would wish they were in the deserts wandering among the Bedouins, seeking news about you from a far place. And if they happened to be among you, they would not fight but little. The meaning of verse 21. Indeed, in the Messenger of Allah Muhammad sallallahu alaihi wasallam, you have a good example to follow for him who hopes in the meeting with Allah and the last day and remembers Allah much. The meaning of verse 22. And when the believers saw Al-Ahzab, that is, the Confederates, they said, this is what Allah and His Messenger Muhammad sallallahu alaihi wasallam promised us. And Allah and His Messenger Muhammad sallallahu alaihi wasallam has spoken the truth. And it only added to their faith and to their submissiveness to Allah. Dear listeners, as for your homework, the Arabic vocabulary on page 229 will be copied in the blocks on page 230. After learning the meaning of the vocabulary words in verses 20 to 22, which is on page 229, this will then be followed by completing the written test in the workbook on page 231. Let us revise verses 10 and 11 of Surah Luqman, Surah 31, on page 120 of the workbook. 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Let us revise verses 12 to 14 of Surah 31, that is Surah Luqman, on page 124 of the workbook. 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We bestowed or gave Luqman alayhi salam Hikmah. 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
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the final destination. Let us now revise verses 15 to 16 of Surah Luqman, Surah 31, on page 128 of the workbook. 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have no knowledge, fala tuti'huma, then do not obey them, wa sahibhuma, but behave with them in the world kindly, wa sahibhuma fi dunya ma'rufa, and behave with them in the world kindly. وَاتَّبِعْ 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

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Allah is subtle, well aware. Let us revise verses 17 to 19 of Surah Luqman, Surah 31 on page 132 of the workbook. 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might invite them to the chastisement of the blazing fire. Let us revise verses 22 and 23 of Surah Luqman, Surah 31 on page 140 of the workbook. Verse

0: 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Cross the most firm handle. وإلى الله عاقبة الأمور. The ultimate decision of all matters rests with Allah. ومن كفر. So let the unbelief of the unbelievers, فلا يحزنك كفره. Let not the unbelief of the unbelievers grieve you. إلينا مرجعهم. To us is their return. فننبئهم. And we shall inform them بما عملوا, all of that which they did. إن الله عليم بذات الصدور. Surely Allah knows well even the secrets that are hidden in the chests of man. Let us revise verses 24 to 26 of Surah Luqman, Surah 31, on page 144. 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Verily Allah, He is all sufficient, immensely praiseworthy. Let us now revise the meaning of verses 27 and 28 of Surah Luqman, Surah 31. 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Let us revise the selected vocabulary words of verses 29 and 30 of Surah Luqman, Surah 31, on page 149 of the workbook. 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Let us now revise the meaning of verses 31 and 32 of Surah Luqman, Surah 31, on page 156. 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It is for every patient, grateful person. وإذا غشيهم, وإذا غشيهم موج, and when a wave covers them, كالظلل, like shades, like clouds or mountains of seawater. دعوا الله, دعوا الله, they invoke Allah, 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Let us translate verses 33 and 34 of Surah 31 on page 160 of the workbook. Bismillah ar-Rahman ar-Rahim. يا أيها الناس, O mankind, اتقوا ربكم. اتقوا ربكم. Keep your duty to Allah, to your Rabb. واخشوا, and be afraid or fear. يوما, fear the day. لا يجزي والد عن ولده, where the father will not be able to avail the son. ولا مولود, neither can the son, هو 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Dear listeners, to recap our homework, the Arabic vocabulary on page 229 will be copied in the blocks on page 230. After learning the meaning of the vocabulary words in verses 20 to 22, which is on page 229, this will then be followed by completing the written test in the workbook on page 231. Practice writing the words and verses as a daily writing activity because it enhances comprehension, assists with memory retention, improves language skills and communication skills. Dear listeners, that concludes our lesson for today. Shukran, wassalamu alaikum wa rahmatullahi wa barakatuh.
1: 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May this Muharram inspire us to remain steadfast and place our trust in Allah, the Almighty. 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
2: Assalamu alaikum and good morning. I am Nurinisa Isaacs. The Western Cape Network on Disability has expressed frustration at the My City fare hike, saying the City of Cape Town failed to consider the impact it would have on the Dial a Ride service. The network's Anthony Gelino says this highlights the lack of understanding of the challenges that people with disabilities face. He explained that when an individual has a disability, life is generally more expensive. He says it's really frustrating that they get lumped together with all the other commuters. Gelano warns that some people who are reliant on social grants may no longer be able to afford trips to places of worship or social activities. Cape Town's Urban Mobility Directorate has defended the fare increases, stating that it forms part of its annual review of public transport tariffs driven by rising operating costs. A 41-year-old man has been killed and a woman injured in a shooting in Rylands Estate in Athlone. Police spokesperson Sergeant Wesley Twigg says officers responded to reports of a shooting in Mohan Street last night. He says the motive for the attack is not yet known and no arrests have yet been made. Athlone police detectives are investigating a case of murder and attempted murder. A large group of Zimbabwean migrants travelling from Cape Town will not be processed at the Musina Repatriation Centre in Limpopo. The Home Office Department Manager at the Epping Repatriation Centre, Albert Matsaung, says the migrants will be processed along the way before they reach the border post. The 10 buses will head to the Beitbridge border post. This also comes as there was an outbreak of diarrhoea at the centre. Some required rehydration therapy. And finally, a consideration is on the table to permanently close off a section of Klipfontein Service Road in Athlone to improve traffic flow and road safety. According to the City of Cape Town, the closure would be between Thornton and Eagle Roads, the corner where the National Zakat Fund SANZAF's offices are located. The City's Urban Mobility Directorate says the recommendation is aimed at discouraging errat running along the service road, as well as freeing up flow at the Thornton, Klipfontein Service and Northlink Road intersections, which leads onto the vital arterial route of Klipfontein Road. Another proposed closure is East Street, which the directorate says will discourage the transference of unnecessary traffic to South Avenue. Residents have until the 3rd of August to submit their comments on these proposed changes. Recapping the top story on Radio 786 at the Sawa, the Western Cape Network on Disability has expressed frustration at the My City fare hike, saying the City of Cape Town failed to consider the impact it would have on the Dial a Ride service. The network's Anthony Gelano says this highlights the lack of understanding of the challenges that people with disabilities face. He explained that when an individual has a disability, life is generally more expensive. That's the news for now. The next bulletin follows at 12 o'clock.
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1: 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We have the following janaza notice. It is the janaza of Ishaq Sapan, known as Haki, of number 2 Portwood Road in Plumstead. The time of janaza is at 10 a.m. It proceeds to the Yusufiya Mosque and thereafter to the Brodie Road, Kabristan. That is the janaza of Ishaq Saban of number 2 Portwood Road in Plumstead. The janaza is currently underway. Our sincere condolences goes out to the bereaved families, and we ask Allah subhanahu wa ta'ala to grant the deceased the highest abode in Jannatul Firdaus, place nur in the qabr and sabr in the hearts of the families. 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
1: As the sacred month of Muharram ushers in a new Islamic year, it brings with it a message of renewal and reflection from the sacrifice at Karbala, a timeless example of courage and unwavering faith, to the many reminders of Allah's mercy and protection throughout the prophetic history. May this Muharram inspire us to remain steadfast and place our trust in Allah, the Almighty. Muharram 1448, Radio 786, Hear the Difference.
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Well, it is time for your requests and messages, so do send them through on 0786 10 11 12. If you've just tuned in, I'm Sitara, filling in for Khadija on the program Community Pulse. Okay, going through with some messages. The first one says, Assalamu alaikum, trust you well with Allah's Qudra. Mabruk to Washila Adams on your birthday. May Allah grant you many more years with Iman, Taqwa, Khair, health and happiness. May Allah accept all good du'as made by you and for you. Ameen. And may Allah grant you Shifa Kamila after the operation you had, with tons of love and good wishes from the Haji Qadir Ameen's reunion group. Shukran. The next message says, Assalamu alaikum, mabruk to our only granddaughter, Qadriya Solomon's, whose birthday was yesterday. May Allah grant you many more years with Iman and Taqwa. May Allah accept all du'as made by you and for you. Ameen. With tons of love from Marcida, Pa Laimi, Ma Amina and Amir Fahmi and the family. The next one says, Assalamu alaikum to one and all. May Allah guide and protect. And a beautiful message that says, you may not always see the results of your kindness, but every bit of positive energy you contribute to the world makes it a better place for all. Shukran so much. That is a beautiful message indeed. The next one says, Assalamu alaikum, Puta Nazim. Auntie Rukaya was very chuffed with the song by her favorite group, Happy Boys, Alhamdulillah. You can send your messages to the WhatsApp line 0786 10 11 12.

0: That's how we conclude messages and requests. But do remember to WhatsApp us. Your day has been on 06-10-11. 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When we come back, it is Subtle and Spice, where Khadi catches up with Firza as they bring you his recipes. 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
2: 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Many reminders of mercy and Britain. But the prophetic this Muharram inspire us to steadfast, place our trust in Allah, the Almighty. Muharram 1448, Radio 786, hear the difference.
3: I'm for some sprinkles and spice. Welcome to my kitchen cosplay. 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Now it's time, bismillah.
4: As you know by now, 100 segments for the weekend. I always to be a concessional and I think go into this through a month and it's a segment in Tanzana that I'm done stiff with the kids and why does it's the heart of water and oh my. But I must tell you today we touch on something and I'm not going to do it right now. We're touching that I know is going to have very, very, very good. When it's what is often fun, perhaps sit to her. Maybe we need a little bit more information on this. It's so long and I'm going to introduce it very shortly after I introduce the master chef Fazana. Welcome Fazana on this Monday morning.
5: Well, shukran so much. And how are you on this beautiful morning?
4: Alhamdulillah. Altijd as ek met jou gesels. Jy weet, wanneer ek hoor ek jou, dan denk ek, no, she is actually a very nice person. She just sends me pictures. Just to make me celebrate a little. This is like true. You know, no, what I like in the recipe that we're going to do. We're going to keep our listeners a little bit longer. But the true Cape Town style stand there on this race.
5: Yes, today's segment, sweetening things up. Tea time on Saturday and winter recipe. Do you know those cold night recipes for something lekker? But before I get into this, I actually want something we've chatted before. And this a lekker cup of brewed tea or chai or cook as you call it. We've touched on it before. I'm going to start getting into a few tips on what I makes the best cup.
4: Yeah, and weet jy wat Fazana, jy kan nou lekker met 'n kop deel van dit hoekom ek hier strand is. Wat hier in die atelier sit toegelaat tea en niks. And but as I'm looking just, you know, I can hear the aromas. And so I'm really excited. I've sent this on to a whole lot of people and there's no excuse to not have a good cup of tea. And I also want to remind our that of course all this you will find on our group the Monday recipes. If you haven't joined the group, sing out 0761111 secret copies and they'll week the recipes that they shares with us. We will share with you Fazana.
5: Yes, absolutely available on my site, and that's Sprinkles and Spicy by Fazana Komenda. The recipes that are group, I actually do add my stories, so look out for it. So today we're going to go tea, and I'm going to tips with you, and you know, I had Khadija mentioned Uma, because something about brewing a lovely cup of

0: brewing it for three simple reasons. Firstly, better flavor. Then secondly, the loose tea tends to have less bitterness than when you are using a tea bag, and then obviously a stronger body. Remember, the loose tea is pure tea. To put the tea in the tea bag, there is added additives. I'm not saying that there's added chemicals or whatever, just additives that they add in to put the tea together. Sometimes it just leaves like a little bit of tea dust, like they call it, because look, it is slightly finer, but loose tea, when you're making a brewed cup of tea, please do try it. Use it. It gives a better quality tea. It doesn't have a bitter taste. It has a better, stronger, deeper flavor. And obviously, it's got a better brew. Then the most important thing is that I did mention to you before, and this is a tip that I've learned that I've drank with tea. I'm a tea lover, is adding a pinch of salt to your tea at the end of your brewing process. This technique, especially if you're using tea bags, but if you're using tea leaves, also use it. It cuts the bitterness. So if there is any bitterness, if you're using a tea bag, firstly, add a pinch of salt at the end of your brewing your tea. It cuts the bitterness, but it also enhances all the natural flavors, especially the spices. So if you are adding in your karamonk, your cardamom, or your cinnamon, just remember, if you're adding in that little pinch of salt, it acts as a flavor enhancer, and it does make it taste richer without obviously adding in any extra calories. Then I've spoken to you guys about this before. What I do is I always start off with a little bit of sugar. So what I do is I will take a teaspoon, even if it's a teaspoon or a tablespoon of sugar, and add it into the teapot as is, no water, nothing, and just put on the heat. I wait till it turns like an amber color, because you're wanting to it to slightly caramelize, and then you're going to add in your water. It will make, obviously, you know, that sound that it does, and it will slightly turn a bit hard, but you do need to know that the minute it starts to change like a golden brownie amber color, you're going to add in your water. This creates a caramel kirk flavor. That's where kirk gets its name from. So it adds that caramel, almost toffee-like flavor, and it also contributes to the color. So it gives it a beautiful, rich color without brewing it for too long or adding in extra tea. Because, you know, especially if you are adding tea bags, sometimes it tends to be a bit bitter, like I said, and the stronger it is, the more bitter it is. So we need to get that balance right. So the sugar in the middle, before you start to add anything, does give it that extra kick of flavor. Then the last thing before I go into the tea recipes, use a heavy bottomed stainless steel pot or pan, or even if you're using like a normal pot, make sure that it's a heavy bottom one, which got a nice thick bottom. You know, the brand ones that start with the alphabet letters, those ones usually have a thick bottom at the bottom, and they are stainless steel. This usually does better for tea, obviously, because of flavor. Then it prevents the milk from scorching or burning, because the last thing you want is tea where the milk is actually stuck to the bottom. And remember, tea does leave a residue from the milk and the sugar when it does boil. So it's easier to clean. Just make sure it's a nice thick bottom. It doesn't have a thin bottom. You don't want your tea to overcook or overburn. And yeah, good to go. So how is that? Simple, easy tips, but make such a difference in your cup of tea.
1: I'm definitely going to try those. Particularly this idea of the caramelizing, ek nog nooit van so iets gehoor hê. Ek gaan dit definitief probeer.
0: You know, you must. And just remember, when you are caramelizing sugar, it tends to burn very, very quickly. So the minute you see it cutting, changing color, when you ask yourself that question, do you think it's ready or should I stop now? That's when you stop. Add your water immediately. Don't wait until it pools darker. Add your water. It will add a deep flavor. You know, the kirk flavor that you usually get when you buy it by the tea stalls. That's what you want. That flavor, that color, it just comes together beautifully. So I'm sharing 4 chai recipes today. I'm going to start off with a masala chai. So I'm going to start off with 3 cups of tea, which is basically just your normal recipe. With this, please remember that the cup of water we're using, it's not a teacup, it's a 250ml cup. You know, our teacups are slightly smaller. So when we're measuring off, we're using a full 250ml cup.

0: Not the cup you're going to have your tea in because that is slightly smaller. So, Bismillah, masala chai. 2 cups of water, 1 cup of milk, 2 teaspoons of your black tea leaves, 2 additional teaspoons of sugar, all to taste, 2 green cardamom, 2 cloves, 1 small cinnamon stick, 2 black peppercorns, and 1/2 inch of crushed fresh ginger. I'm going to repeat that again. 2 cups of water, 1 cup of milk, 2 teaspoons of black tea leaves, 2 teaspoons of sugar, 2 green cardamom pods, 2 cloves, 1 small cinnamon stick, 2 black peppercorns, and 1/2 inch of fresh ginger crushed. So very importantly, the ginger and the cardamom must be crushed. You must crush that little cardamom pod because you want that flavors to come out, but you're basically going to add everything in, brew it for a little bit. You're going to brew it until obviously it starts to boil. You're going to lower the heat. This is the same for all the tea. The minute you lower that heat, you're going to time it. You can time it for about 10 to 15 minutes just for the color to deepen. Yes, I know it is a long time, especially if you double the recipe, you're welcome to. But I promise you that simmering on a low heat for the 10 minutes at least, it just brings that flavor in. Remember, this recipe, your ratio will always be 2 cups of water to 1 cup of milk. You can double it if you want to, but this is a masala chai. It's got everything in. It's packed with flavor. It is spicy. So if you like that masala flavor, these are the ingredients you need to use. The second one is a ginger chai. And again, we're going to start off with 2 cups of water, 1 cup of milk, and here, 2 teaspoons of black tea leaves, as well as 2 teaspoons of sugar. That is your normal start, which is 2 cups of water, 1 cup of milk, 2 teaspoons of black tea leaves, and 2 teaspoons of sugar. To that, you're going to add 1 inch of freshly grated ginger. In the ginger tea, we grate the ginger because we want to get maximum flavor out of it. And then your 2 bruised or at least pressed of green cardamom. So 2 green elaches, 1 inch of freshly grated ginger, 2 teaspoons of sugar, your 2 teaspoons of black tea leaves, and then your 2 cups of water and your 1 cup of milk. This is my favorite. I always love the ginger kick as well as the cardamom. It is especially good in winter, especially if you're not feeling well. Or you have a headache, it just makes it so much better. Then the third one, which is your cardamom, which is your ilachi chai. This has got 2 cups of water, 1 cup of milk, your 2 teaspoons of black tea leaves, your 2 teaspoons of sugar, and then just the 4 cardamom pods. So this would be your normal tea that if you just want a little bit of a kick and you don't like it overpowering with spice, this is a good way to start, which is obviously your green cardamom. It's got that subtle ilachi flavor coming through, and we all know ilachi with milk is always a winner. And then that's it, just your sugar, your tea, your milk, and your water, and bring this to a boil, and you've got cardamom chai. The last one is a cardamom and cinnamon tea. So this would be your cardamom and cinnamon chai. It would be your normal base, which is your 2 cups of water, 1 cup of milk, 2 teaspoons of black tea leaves, 2 sugar, and then obviously your here we lose using less because we're using 1 cinnamon stick with 2 cardamom pods. So that would be giving you that subtle taste of ilachi coming through, but also a bit of cardamom. So these recipes are coming through to you later today. So when you do get that, give it a try. Let us know what you like. My favorite, like I said, would be the ginger because I absolutely love ginger. But if you feel for something different, the cardamom chai, which is the 4 cardamom pods that come in, and obviously, you can use it according to your taste. If you want less of a ilachi taste, you can use 2 with a normal base. That is perfect. We always have cardamom in the cupboard and cinnamon in the cupboard. So use what ingredients you have at home. Use according to your preference. But do try it, and I promise you, there is nothing better than a good cup of brewed tea. Right?
1: And alongside
0: Yeah.
1: that, what are we having alongside the tea? Seafood Subiki?
0: Okay, so okay, this one seems to be very excited to what we're having alongside the
1: I
0: tea.
1: know,
0: So,
1: but this is classic stuff. isn't it?
0: Okay.
1: It's just so, classic. So, yeah. And of course, Fasana has it with a twist. Let me just tell you that.
0: Okay. So firstly, I'm going to tell you this is a bread pudding, and I'm going to say it's a bread pudding with a difference. Mm-hmm. It is, so you know, we normally have our bread pudding that I've shared before. We've got the easy version. We've got the blender version. We're usually using bread that we soak in milk, and then we've got the custard that we make on the side and add it in with it, little blobs of apricot jam or apricot jam spreaded on top. So this one is a bit of different because it's got either or, and either sultanas and raisins, or sultanas or raisins in it. So that is something new because it's not something traditional to have your, I know your raisins and your sultanas you'll have in your bread and butter pudding, yeah, but not in your bread pudding. So it's something different. I just need to, before I go any further, this is a recipe created to Delicious Halal Recipes. So this is yours, but it's absolutely divine. You need to try it. Then the second thing that's different is when I usually make my normal milk tart and it comes out of the oven just when it's hot, you add on that apricot jam. So the apricot jam soaked in. This has got a sauce with apricot jam, but it's got a milk and butter and sugar sauce similar to the sauce that you put on a malva pudding.
1: Yeah.
0: So you know that sauce that you make with a malva pudding usually, and you soak it in the pudding, especially when it comes out of the oven. So this sauce is put on the bread pudding afterwards. So you've got that hot custardy mix with the sauce that soaks into it. So it's more of a, I would say, you know, like a potato pudding, not as firm, but more like a soft pudding texture, and but very, very lekker. So if you're looking for something different to make than your normal bread pudding, and you are a raisin and sultana fan, especially to add that little bit extra sweetness, then do try. Look here, you say you're a raisin and sultana fan.
1: Do you get
0: people that don't eat it, like in their
1: vermicelli,
0: in their
1: soji,
0: in their yellow
1: rice. Yeah, man, vake mense, vake. Hoe kan julle nie hou van sultanas en rasinkies nie? In anything. But I'm also so fascinated by the sauce. That's exactly why I was excited about this recipe. I wonder if anybody else has tried this. Because you're right. I mean, I do the same when the bread pudding comes out of the oven and you spread it with some apricot jam and maybe a bit of coconut. But the idea van hierdie sauce, you know, kom deel saam met ons hierdie resep.
0: Yes, I am. And please, if you've tried this, let us know. But you know what? There are so many recipes out there. And we, if I know we stick to our normal, but sometimes we need to experiment. And this is different, but lekker. So try it. So bismillah. The ingredients. 6 to 8 slices of day-old white bread crust removed. Very important when you're making a bread pudding. Please do not use the fresh, soft bread where the butter melts into it. It must at least be a day-old, so we're looking for a bit stiffer bread. So 6 to 8 slices of day-old bread with the crust removed. 2 cups of milk, so that's 500 mils. 3 eggs. 3/4 cup of sugar. 2 teaspoons of melted butter. 1/2 cup of either raisins or sultanas or a bit of both, 1 teaspoon vanilla essence, 1 teaspoon of ground cinnamon, 1/2 teaspoon of mixed spice, and 1/4 teaspoon of salt. There we're adding salt at the end again to balance the flavors. So this is the ingredients for the pudding. 6 to 8 slices of day-old white bread, 2 cups of milk, 3 eggs, 3/4 cup of sugar, 2 tablespoons of melted butter, 1/2 cup of raisins and sultanas, either or, 1 teaspoon of vanilla essence, 1 teaspoon of ground cinnamon, 1/2 teaspoon of mixed spice, and 1/4 teaspoon of salt. In addition to that, you're going to need for the sauce, 1 cup of milk, 2 tablespoons of butter, 3 tablespoons of sugar, 1 teaspoon of vanilla essence, and 3 tablespoons of apricot jam. Then, for the method, we're first going to start by preheating the oven to 180 degrees and grease a baking dish. So normally I'd say baking powder, but when it comes to a bread pudding, we grease that dish. We don't add the baking powder because you need to skip met the lepel and not have a grease-proof paper or baking paper in between. Then you're going to soak the bread. You're going to warm the milk slightly just for a few seconds in the microwave, and you're going to pour the milk, warm milk, over the bread. You're going to let it soak for about 10 minutes until it's soft. Usually you can add your cold milk, but if you warm it, I think it just softens the bread quickly, soaking into it because we're not blending the bread. We're adding it in a bit later. Then we're going to mix the custard. So in a bowl, We're going to whisk together the eggs, the sugar, the melted butter, the vanilla, the cinnamon, the mixed spice, and the salt. So that's your custard. You're going to set it aside. And then what you're going to do is you're going to take a fork and you're going to squash the bread until it's got tiny little pieces, because by this time it would have soaked already. And then you're going to, once it's like all mush, you're going to add in your raisins as well as your custard mixture, sorry, your raisins to the custard mixture. And you're going to gently mix it with a spoon until it's well combined. That's really important. Remember, we want the raisins and the sultana still to keep its shape. So you're going to make your custard mixture on first. You're going to soak your bread. You're going to mash your bread a bit. You're going to take your raisins and your bread and add it to the custard mixture. You're going to mix it with a spoon until it's nicely well combined. And then you're going to pour it into a greased dish and bake for 35 to 40 minutes until it's set and golden on the top. Very importantly, if your mixture is half of the dish, then you know it's going to bake for 35 to 40 minutes. If it's half of the dish or just below half, it's going to bake for 35 to 40 minutes. If it's higher than half, remember, your dish would be slightly too small. You can still bake it, but the baking time is going to be slightly longer. So make sure that when you take your pudding out, it is baked. How your usual indication is you shake it a bit and it is firm, but still wobbly, not runny. And then you know your bread pudding is done. Just before your bread pudding is done, you're going to heat the sauce ingredients, which is the milk, the butter, and the sugar in a small pot. And you're going to stir until the sugar dissolves. Once it's dissolved, you're going to add the vanilla essence and you're going to mix a little water with the apricot jam just to smooth it out a bit. And you're going to add it and then you're going to simmer for 2 to 3 minutes until it's smooth. So yeah, I usually wait until it's smooth and everything comes together very, very nicely. You don't need to boil it. So just before it boils and you know everything is warmed and combined nicely, then you know it is ready. And the trick to it, just like for your malva or any other pudding, the warm sauce goes on the warm pudding. So you time it just like 5 to 10 minutes before that pudding comes out. And then the minute the pudding comes out of the oven and while it is still hot, you're going to pour the warm sauce over the warm pudding, almost melting and soaking into the pudding, and you allow it to cool. Remember, bread pudding is something you need to allow to cool and stand for at least 15 to 20 minutes so it comes together. And once you're ready, you dish and you have it with a beautiful brewed cup of tea. How's that for tea time?
1: Yeah. Or night time, evening time, or morning time, or enige tyd. It really sounds delicious. You know, there must be something about the sauce, because we know that apricot jam is everything, and it really is the most versatile jam ever. And so the idea that, yes, that this and the milk, and I imagine it's going to be something just like that takes it to the next. You know, you can do your ordinary bread pudding all the time, and then on that day that you're getting special visitors, or maybe it's a special occasion, and then you can do it on the do it in this way. I'm really curious to know if our listeners have ever tried this, and just sort of what you think of it. You know, this sort of the sauce that goes along with it. It sounds delicious, Fazana. Ich kann es probieren at some point.
0: You need to try it. And you know what? Now, these twists on these recipes, I find always turns out lekker, man. Mm. If you think of it, think of the plain cake with the apricot jam and the coconut.
1: Yes.
0: That was like a new invention, or I guess it's an older cake, but it was first just sponge cake.
1: It's true.
0: And then you added it on with a bit of coconut, and look how liquor and what a favorite that
1: is.
0: And then if you think of, you know, we shared it a few years back. I haven't shared it in a while, actually. That Malva milk tart, where you have the Malva pudding at the bottom and the milk tart, that's an aniseed recipe. That's a favorite aniseed recipe. And that also, it just worked together so nicely. So you have the cakey mixture at the bottom and you have the firm milk tart on top, and it just works.
1: It
0: so
1: does.
0: Yeah, you never know until you try.
1: It does.
0: So please
1: and you
0: do
1: know,
0: try it and let us know.
1: You know, now you know you're starting something, no? Van nou gaan we gaan luisteraars nog wel weet waar is die recipe. So yeah. We're gonna have to find our way back to that recipe at some point. So inshallah we'll do Absolutely. That again. But it's time already to wrap up, Fazana. Kan jy dit glo? En ek dink die van ons wat nie die bestaan julle het in ons huis nie. But I mean, I'm also just looking now at this recipe. It's all cupboard ingredients. I mean, really, it's the bread and it's all of that. It's just how you put it together. So shukran so much. The tea definitely is now net hierdie tipe van tee wat ons nog aan het. Because you're right, I mean, what can be better than a cup of freshly brewed tea and with all of these beautiful aromas. Shukran so much.
0: Afwan. So happy cooking and enjoy tea time. And from me until next week, it's assalamu alaikum wa rahmatullahi wa barakatuh.
1: Wa alaikum salam wa rahmatullahi wa barakatuh. And natuurlijk, that our favorite master chef, Fazana Kumandan. Does that not sound absolutely, absolutely delicious? And I know that it's the same for many of you. Van ek kind is onthou ek dit nou al. Winter puddings, like in the evening, there's just something about it, you know, winter puddings. And you know, What I love the most about those, now, as you can see, most of these were recipes that were passed down over generations, and it really is all about covered ingredients. And so, of course, we'll continue with that next week. More recipes shared by Fazana Kumandan. For now, stay with us. After the break, of course, it is time.
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4: We are here on the ground with many appeal organizations in Gaza.
5: World leaders may speak of a ceasefire, but we know that nothing has changed in Gaza. The inhumane Israeli siege continues. Palestinian families and orphans are still being murdered, still being starved, and still being denied basic humanitarian aid. In just 2 years, the Israeli entity has slaughtered tens of thousands of Palestinians. Thousands more have been martyred since the Zionist occupation of Palestine began in 1948. The West remains complicit. Arab leaders talk of peace, but they enable genocide. The companies behind popular fast food outlets, soft drinks, and clothing brands are still directly funding and supporting genocide. Boycotts matter. Boycotts work. 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
6: As the sacred month of Muharram ushers in a new Islamic year, it brings with it a message of renewal and reflection from the sacrifice at Karbala, a timeless example of courage and unwavering faith, to the many reminders of Allah's mercy and protection throughout the prophetic history. 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

As the sacred month of Muharram ushers in a new Islamic year, it brings with it a message of renewal and reflection from the sacrifice at Karbala, a timeless example of courage and unwavering faith, to the many reminders of Allah's mercy and protection throughout the prophetic history. 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

0: Welcome back to the program Community Pulse on 100.4 FM. It is time for Love Matters with my esteemed guest, Suleiman Albertine. As we journey through the second half of the year, it's natural to find ourselves asking, where has the time gone? For many, the year has unfolded very differently from what was planned. Some dreams have come to fruition, others remain works in progress, and unexpected challenges may have reshaped our priorities altogether. Yet amid the busyness of daily life, we rarely give ourselves the opportunity to pause and reflect. Taking stock is more than simply reviewing a checklist of goals. It's about honestly examining where we are emotionally, mentally, spiritually, and even physically. Have we been living in alignment with our values? Have we been intentional with our time and energy? What have our successes taught us, and what wisdom can we draw from our setbacks? Reflection is not about regret or self-criticism. Rather, it's an opportunity for regrowth. It allows us to celebrate how far we've come, acknowledge the lessons hidden within life's challenges, and identify areas that may need renewed focus before the year comes to a close. By understanding where we stand today, we place ourselves in a far stronger position to move forward with clarity, purpose, and gratitude. Today, we're exploring how to conduct an honest mid-year check-in, one that encourages self-awareness, builds resilience, and helps us prepare for the months ahead with renewed intention. And as I mentioned, joining us is Suleiman Albertine, mental health coach. Assalamu alaikum, Mr. Albertine, and welcome.
1: Salam, shukran for having me. Can you hear me?
0: Yes, we definitely can hear you. How have you been? How has the first day of the week been for you so far?
1: Phenomenal. Like I've had a few conversations and it's always around, it's cold. But then I'm like, you know what? I'm grateful that we get to have that experience of the cold
0: Definitely.
1: Under a roof and have, you know, these heaters, these blankets, everything. We should be actually grateful that we get to experience that. So it's been an absolutely amazing month, year, week and day. And how has everything been on your side, Sitada?
0: Alhamdulillah, it's been good. It's like I was driving to work this morning, and as I'm driving, I'm telling myself, what a beautiful summer winter's morning, because it's so nice and bright. The air is fresh and, you know, the fog is around and, you know, it's just going to be an awesome day. But shukr alhamdulillah for asking me. Mr. Albertine, perhaps we should just start off. I mean, we know that we've completed now half of the year. We have now entered the second half of the year. So why is it important to intentionally pause and reflect rather than simply continue pushing forward?
1: So you can't intentionally move forward, right? If you haven't honestly acknowledged where you currently are today in the present. And it's also about realizing that the mid-year review isn't about judging yourself, because the first thing many of us do, myself included, is look at all of my shortcomings, all of the areas where I haven't accomplished what I set out to do, you know, with these New Year's resolutions, whether it's I'm going to be a better person this year, 2026 is my year. It's about gathering information. And we should think about it as if we were checking our GPS. Before you decide where you are going, you first have to know exactly where you stand. And it also brings me back to this quote that I loved using in a couple of my previous TikTok videos as well. It's that you need to be able to take the step that's in front of you. So often we get lost in where we need to go, how far we still need to head in order to get to the destination. Enjoy the journey. Take the first step. And you keep going from there. And I believe that many of us begin the year with goals, right?
0: Mm.
1: And by July, we are getting far more than goals. Mm. We are getting unexpected disappointments. Some people, unanswered prayers. By the way, all prayers are answered. Mm. Sometimes it looks a bit different to what you thought about or prayed upon, but you always get the best from the Creator, always. There's lessons, grief, joy, relationships, habits that we've built, habits that we've lost. So the middle of the year gives us permission to pause instead of just pushing to the end.
0: I fully agree with that one. You know, you mentioned the fact that you need to take the step, the first step in front of you. Now, many of us do try doing that, but by default, we literally want to climb the first five steps within, you know, within our reach. And if we think about it from what it is that we need to achieve, isn't it better to go slower and know that the goal you've set yourself is being reached in a way that you can actually be proud of yourself? For example, I've decided I'm going to do a short course on journalism. You know, and in the first month, you obviously get to learn the techniques, et cetera, et cetera. But now you want to do everything in that month so that you can say, wow, you see, I set this goal and I set it for myself and I've reached it. But how much did you actually reach by doing that, what you are doing? So should one say that perhaps when you set out your goals, set it at a pace that's going to be comfortable for you rather than having, rather overachieve rather than underachieve?
1: Absolutely. I think it's also about how we frame it.
0: Yeah.
1: So many people look at reflection as performance, right? Mm. We are often caught or taught to measure success by asking, what have I achieved? But what if we change the question from what have I achieved to a healthier question, which is, who have I become while pursuing these goals or pursuing this outcome? Because sometimes what we don't get what we want, but we do become calmer. So we become kinder, more patient, more resilient. And those things deserve celebrating as well, because often we look at what can I get on the surface level. Mm. But for me, character development is something that's invaluable. It's priceless. Because when you become the person that can appreciate those small keystone moments, key moments in your journey, then despite the outcome, you'll still be able to see the silver lining. So it doesn't take away from, like you said, wanting to overachieve. I believe that all of us are performing.
0: Yeah.
1: All of us are. Some people are able to align with those goals and take the required actions, and it's maybe easier for them. But it's also about learning what works for you. If something's not working, ask for a second opinion.
0: Yeah.
1: Ask your friends, ask your partner, ask your siblings, your parents, whoever. Someone that you trust, people that you trust, because they will not lie to you. The people that want you to grow often bring out those triggers and those uncomfortable truths that you need to face.
0: Yeah.
1: Because it's useless that you look at yourself and like, you know what, this journalism course isn't for me. I tried X, Y, Z, it didn't work out. Then someone that trusts you, that sees your potential as well, that will hold you accountable, tells you that, no, but have you not considered doing this or that or changing up your routine? When those triggers come up, you should actually sit with it and be like, you know what, this person's absolutely right. And maybe I should alter my approach, because that's often where we get the best outcomes, where we can sit with feedback as critical and not view it as, oh, this person's being negative. They want to see my downfall. So a lot of it has to do with how are you perceiving your goals or your ambitions, and how can we make it easier by being more introspective, being more reflective, and relying on outside feedback as well. Obviously, like I said, the people that you trust the most will always view that edge. But you need to be able to sit with the truth where you aren't able to hold yourself accountable.
0: Yeah, I fully agree with what you're saying there. And also, I think for me personally, I would rather say, using another example, I want to memorize the Holy Quran and I want to do it within a year. And I know that it's not going to be easy, but I push myself to the limit of I can achieve something every month. And then also I will tell myself, even if I don't do it or, you know, complete my goal at the end of the year, inshallah, I will carry forward, you know, the same goal into the following year. So rather under-promise than over-promise. Am I correct in saying that?
1: I love that you said that. I absolutely, absolutely agree. And there's this quote by Tony Robbins that I love as well. And it's that people overestimate what they can do in a month, but they underestimate what they can do in 10 years from now. Why aren't we looking broader scale? Like you said, memorizing the Holy Quran, maybe you don't get to do the full Quran in that year. But in the following year, because you've now dedicated the first year to just learning and taking in, the second year becomes easier. You retain more. You retain more. You retain more. And you know what? Who knows? Because you kept going within the first or second month of the second year, you have everything down because you didn't give up. And I think a big part of us being more graceful with ourselves is allowing adaptability. When things don't go our way, do we simply quit or do we find another way to still achieve that goal? Because one thing that is probably a simple example, but this is something that's near and dear to me. When I got my license, when I actually got my license, I'm probably shooting myself in the foot here. Suleiman Albertine has failed his license test thrice. And on the fourth attempt, he actually got it.
0: Alhamdulillah.
1: And that is probably the one moment in my life that I don't think anything has stopped that yet.
0: Yeah.
1: Like I've received achievements and accolades at work and personally as well. But something about failing, and then eventually getting it because I didn't give up. There's something so beautiful and sweet about that moment where you're like, you know what, it was all worth it. All the times I cried, all the times that I was like, ah, this isn't for me. I could have listened to the naysayers who were like, at the first attempt, maybe you shouldn't drive, brother, but no. I stuck it through. I continued going for that test, and then on the fourth attempt, I just relinquished control, which is another point I want to make.
0: Yeah.
1: Sometimes we think that more effort equals I'm getting closer to my goal. When in actual fact, that's actually pushing us away from our goals, from our outcome, because we aren't in what? In alignment. Alignment, I believe, maybe there will be a struggle here and there, but I don't believe that it should be so impossibly difficult that you want to give up. So again, check in with yourself. Check in with those around you you trust, who wants to see you do the best that you can. And also have those emotional check-ins. Ask yourself, what has been giving me energy? What has been draining me? What emotions have been showing up in sort of like a pattern repeatedly? What am I avoiding? Because remember, our emotions aren't problems to eliminate. They are feedback, information. They tell us where we need to yield or where change might be required.
0: Definitely. So, you know, you spoke about the car license, and I had a good giggle about it because before we went on air, we were actually talking about getting driver's license, etc. So I hope that the producer heard your answer about not giving up because, you know, it also depends on a person whether it is something that you want to achieve. Is it like in the 10 category or is it like down at the bottom in the 5 category? Mr. Albertine, you know, the question I guess that I should ask is, how can we honestly evaluate the year without becoming overcritical of ourselves? And we know that we are the worst critics on ourselves.
1: We need to rely on our past. Which is something I don't think I would have said in the past or ever, but rely on your past. There have been times where you didn't give up because you wanted something so badly, and you know what? You achieved that thing, you got that thing. Why was it that you were able to get those outcomes, those desires before? And now for this one thing that you really want right now, you can't. The only thing holding you back is yourself. And when we become really reflective on from Jan to now, we need to, yes, acknowledge where we've fallen short, where we haven't had the discipline, where we were lazy, all of those things, fantastic. But don't get stuck in that. Because the biggest thing for me, which I will always mention in any topic we discuss, is gratitude. Gratitude changes perspective. Isn't about pretending that everything is perfect. It's refusing to let the difficult moments erase the beautiful ones. There can be disappointment and gratitude, grief and gratitude, stress, and gratitude. Both can simultaneously exist at the same time, but use gratitude as sort of a safe haven.
0: That is so.
1: So that. Oh, my.
0: You go for it. You can carry on.
1: No, so the thing is, we're always going to make mistakes and fall short of our goal. Sometimes achieving what we want will be easier, but the common thing here is gratitude, because someone who had an easier path to achieve the same outcome that you desire might not fully enjoy that because they were like, this was too easy. Maybe it wasn't worth it. And versus you, that you know if you achieve that thing, you would be a million times more grateful for it. But you can be grateful for it before you even achieve that thing. And I honestly believe it's like a magnet for our desires when we can appreciate something before we even see it in our outside reality. For the licensing, for example, I didn't know I was going to get the car. And after I got my license, you know what? My family pulled through for me. And within, I think, a couple of months after that, the first car that I have as well, that was gifted to me by my family. And I was like, you know what? Oh. You see, because I didn't give up, they saw how much I had worked. They didn't even tell me, look, this is what we planned for you. So that was something that I appreciate to this day, where I was like, you know what? The people around you really love and care about you. They want to see you grow. They want to see you become the best version of yourself. And this is not also to, you'll be gifted with any sort of monetary value or any materialistic thing. The gift that you get is peace, fulfillment, happiness.
0: Indeed. And gratification is what one tends to appreciate more, because even though you didn't buy the car, but the fact that your family knew how much you were putting into it and how much you really yearned for it. So gratification brings with it satisfaction. Mr. Albertine, we're just going to take a very short break, go for our ads. When we come back, we continue this conversation on 100.4 FM.
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0: If you've just tuned in, this is the programme Community Pulse with me, Sitara Khalfi, keeping you company up until 12 p.m. Love Matter continues, so welcome back to the programme. Before the break, we spoke about the value of intentionally pausing to reflect on the year so far, how to assess our journey with honesty and self-compassion, and the signs that we may be living on autopilot. In this next part of the conversation, we'll look at the lessons we take from the months behind us and how those insights can help shape the rest of the year with greater purpose and intention. Mr. Albertine, welcome back again. A question, or rather a comment that came in via our WhatsApp line. It says, Assalamu alaikum wa rahmatullahi wa barakatuh. We should also surround ourselves with people who add value to our lives. Care to comment on that?
1: I love that. I love that. That feedback from a viewer, a listener. Mm. And I'm in total agreement, because proximity is power. Yeah. And you are the average of the five people you spend the most time with. And I believe that those people should be the most positive, optimistic, goal-driven, ambitious, and adaptable people in your life. They should also be people that are, while sometimes it can come across as brutal or personal, they are able to give you the feedback that you need in order to help you push yourself to become that ultimate or that best version of yourself. So I'm in total agreement that the people around you, or that you surround yourself with, they play a massive impact.
0: Mm.
1: They play a massive impact. Mm. And we have these anomalies, but in most cases you'll see that, let me use an example. Someone moves out to stay by themselves. They go from, I had a family that was taking care of me, everything was shared, whatever, to going to stay on their own. And 9 times out of 10, that person that now moved out to a different environment, they thrive because they've eliminated distractions. Mm. And they've been able to put all of their energy, all of their resources into themselves and invest that time. And that's so beautiful as well. I believe that as important as it is to have good, empowering, encouraging people in your life as well, your environment also plays a massive impact in that.
0: I agree with the environment. And a lot of people are also making their homes a place of sanctuary for them. So when you walk into someone's house, it's almost like you can feel that whatever you were carrying on your shoulder has just suddenly gone away the minute you step into the person's house. It's because they do the feng shui, or I'm not even sure if I pronounce it properly, but if they do such kinds of things, it does help you as a person perhaps going into that guest house and, you know, just sitting there and talking, and you find yourself, wow, I can actually sit back, relax, and I can actually speak out my heart to this person.
1: Absolutely. Absolutely. And if I don't really talk about my work as much, but this year I've had the opportunity to work with other leaders, and that experience alone, I feel, put me so far ahead of my actual peers. And it's because I and I had to adapt to the same mindset, to the same level of decision making, discussions, and just taking the I want to say my previous mindset, or the way I thought before, and now elevating it so that when I'm with the rest of my leaders, who I am grateful to call my peers now, I can think on a higher level. And this automatically happens when you surround yourself with people who are more experienced, more tenured than you are. There's always value to be found in that. So often we are afraid to acknowledge that there are people that are not better than us, but more experienced, more skilled. And if we can surround ourselves with those people, we can pick up on how we can bridge that gap, how we can make it shorter. Spend more time with those people. Seek them out. So if let's take the journalist now to example. If you know friends or family members who are in the same field, seek them out. It's nothing to reach out to those people. Even on, you know, these forums on Reddit or Facebook or any of those groups, you can also use that as a resource or tool to improve in whichever capacity or path that you want your life to go in. So often we always see it as, you know what, nobody knows my struggle. Nobody can understand what I want to achieve. But there are people that are who have already achieved what you want to achieve or who have gotten a few steps ahead of you. So how can you get into contact with those people to help yourself or give yourself the best opportunity or chance to reach those goals as well?
0: Indeed. So how do we now actually distinguish between goals that genuinely matter and goals we've simply outgrown?
1: Well, that's a heavy question, but also a very important one. I love that. A lot of things change from the beginning of this year to now, I'm assuming for all of us. When you think about those goals that you set for yourself, do you still have that same drive or pull to achieve them, or have things changed to where you're like, you know what, my priorities have changed. However, I can maybe move that down on my priority list. So ask yourself, what is your priority right now in relation to all the goals that you set out to achieve up to this point? And then also ask yourself, if I've taken any steps or actions in the direction of those goals, and maybe I haven't been as fast or streamlined as I initially started out, but can I continue it? Like, I'm going to use the memorizing the Holy Quran again. Maybe you set out to do a year to complete everything, but now things have come up in your life. Look, we are all human, and

0: we're all human, and nine times out of ten, things don't go according to the plan. But the beautiful thing about all of our lives is we get to create the plan, we get to alter the plan, we get to make the plan better. So go back to the beginning of the year. Check your list of goals. This is part of why I say always write down your goals, whether it's on a piece of paper. I just find that when I write things down, it sticks because unfortunately I don't have a great memory. However, I also believe that if you have a goal that is so strong in your heart, you wouldn't need to write anything down because you would have memorized that goal up to this point. And maybe you've fallen short. Maybe whoever's listening right now is thinking, ah, it's July now. I don't have any time left. You do have time. Extend your timeline. If you need to make it from 1 year to 2 years, do it. But also don't do that with the intention of, okay, no, I'm going to wait until July 2027 and then I'll start it. By that time, you would have also broken that promise again. View you as all the sections or all of the areas where you've fallen short, view that as, you know what? This was an experience, but now I'm going to take that experience, that error, that failure, as I get to start again. But this time I'm starting from that experience, I'm not starting from scratch. So often people think when they need to start something again, it's starting from the beginning. No, you've accumulated skill and experience up to this point, whether you recognize that or not. Now it's a matter of adding more intentionality into how you move forward to achieving those outcomes or goals. So we never run out of time. It's always we need to deflect, of course, introspect, but also allow ourselves to make mistakes. And I think the biggest thing that will help you, which again I'm gonna give this to our listener, because our listener that gave that question, I was like, wow, that is such a big thing. Have your friends, your peers, your partners hold you accountable. If it's something that you really, really feel you need, have someone hold you accountable. That will be the biggest difference too. You know what? I think I'm disciplined enough. If you haven't gotten to your goal or get closer or in the direction of your goal from Jan to now, maybe the answer isn't you trying harder, but someone just holding your hand. There's nothing wrong with that. Even if someone just sends you a message every day to remind you, look, I know you are trying to do XYZ, just popping you a gentle reminder as per your request. I know I'm making it sound very corporate and formal, but these things work. I promise you, these things work. I've tried it for myself as well. Like if I take a working out and going to gym as an example. Okay, I'll be honest with our listeners, I haven't been in a while, but when I was very, very consistent, it was I'd have a gym partner or a gym buddy who would always message me like, Saul, this is what I'm working out today. These are my numbers, and then I'm like, ah, you know what? And then that sort of put on my ego as well, because you now seeing your friend make progress, and because you don't want to be lagging behind, you also put the effort in and like, you know what, I don't really feel like going to gym. You know the saying, I don't really smack to go there, but you know what, I will put in the effort because I do want to be the best version of myself. So having an accountability partner or buddy, it will make all the difference, I swear.
1: I suppose the one other thing that a person can do that's just popped into my head is the fact that you set your goals according to the Gregorian calendar. So your goals you are setting is from January till December. But we've been blessed that our new year only starts on the 1st of Muharram. So if you manage to get some of your goals done in that 6 month, now you have the first month of our Islamic calendar in which you can still continue working, and you can kind of use the two together to say, Alhamdulillah, I managed to do this on the Gregorian calendar. Alhamdulillah, Allah has blessed me with the month of Muharram. It's my new year, and I can now do the

0: the goals. I mean, that's just something, a thought that came to mind.
1: I love that. And again, that comes to how you frame it. That also slipped my mind. The fact that you brought that up, I was like, you know what? Such an interesting way of viewing our lives and our goals and our ambitions and looking at it as I get to start a new leaf.
0: Yeah.
1: And we need to give ourselves more grace in general, I believe, because it's easy to quit when things are going south or going bad. But it doesn't necessarily mean that it's not for you.
0: Yeah.
1: If you have a desire deep in your heart that you believe will make you a better individual, remember, the outcome won't. It is supposed to change you, but I believe that the journey to get to that outcome will change your character, will make you stronger, wiser, kinder, more loving. If those aspects or attributes of achieving this goal, if you see that as I will become a more effective human being so that I can help the least of humanity, keep going. Fail as often, fail forward. But don't quit, because if that's something I can leave our listeners with today, it's that we are all required to make the world a better place. And when we give up on ourselves, we give up on the next person and the next person. And yes, we shouldn't be having our main purpose to love for others. But I believe that when we love for ourselves, we can also love for others. So it's like you can't pour from an empty cup, all your own cup, so that you can make an impact in the world. It might be difficult right now, but if you keep pushing, you keep striving for just being a bit better than you were yesterday, eventually you'll reach that goal. So with the timeline thing as well, first day of Muharram recently, start afresh, set new goals, stick to it, have someone hold your hand, have them cooperate you with a message every day. Gentle reminder, you wanted to get 10,000 steps in, I'm just reminding you. Like, you even have these tracking apps, which is a bit intense, I won't lie, but there are ways to get to your goal where I believe you're in a circle of people that trust you the most. Indeed. You should utilize them.
0: And sometimes I guess we do set some impossible goals that we know we will never be able to achieve unless we like really put 100% of ourselves into that goal. But the fact that we have the Gregorian calendar, which starts on the 1st of Jan, Islamic calendar starting on the 1st of Muharram, it really gives us a different perspective of how we can look at our goals. Mr. Albertine, what lessons should we be extracting from both our successes and disappointments?
1: So what I would say is have self-compassion. Reflection shouldn't become self-criticism. Speak to yourself the way you'd speak to someone you deeply love. Because we are often incredibly patient with others. But in the same breath, we are incredibly harsh with ourselves. So growth happens fast in environments of compassion rather than condemnation. When those failures happen, acknowledge them. You know what? I failed. Fell short. But shower yourself in compassion. I did the best that I could with the tools that I had. Now, moving forward, what can I do differently? And remember, there's another aspect or element, which is the spiritual element. Because sometimes the pause that we need to take is where we can actually fully hear ourselves again. And this will be different to whoever's listening now. But I would say it will be through prayer, reflection, meditation, quiet moments. Because clarity often arrives when the noise stops. We don't always need more answers. Sometimes we simply need more stillness. So practical habits that I believe our listeners can take moving forward is they don't need an entire weekend. Just 20 to 30 minutes. grab a notebook or go on your phone, because I've had this discussion with many people before. That I don't like writing down. My handwriting's ugly. Use your phone. It's fine. Use a notepad on your phone. In the same breath, turn your phone off. Learn to detach from that. I think the greatest gift I've had this year is connection. Being off my phone more has helped my mental health tremendously. We are in a digital world where, unfortunately, it's easy to become addicted to scrolling on TikTok, on Instagram, on Facebook. Turn that phone off over the weekend. Tell yourself, you know what? I'm genuinely going to connect with my partner this weekend, with my children, with my friends, whoever is in your inner circle. And ask yourself honest questions. Write without judging yourself. This is another thing. I like to call it, or label it, brain dumping. Where you just write letters, ask yourself questions, all in a random order, but then you also get to see what's happening in your mind. It's like you are now grabbing the jar and reading the label, versus just thinking everything and, you know, becoming overwhelmed and over agitated. And notice reoccurring themes. Where are you falling short? Where are you judging yourself? Where are you being too harsh on yourself? And choose one or two small actions for each month. Not 20, one or two. And the last thing that I want to just leave as a closing thought is, you don't have to wait until New Year's Day to begin again. Every moment of awareness is an opportunity for a fresh start. If today's reflection gives you a little more clarity than yesterday, then you've already moved forward. You are already moving forward, and you've done a tremendous job.
0: That is so true, what you've just said there. And also, I think we are our worst critic on many occasions. A message that came in, it says, "Shukran for your program. Love those words." Mr. Albertine, what role does faith or spirituality play in helping us process the past 6 or 7 months?
1: I'm going to be biased with this one. I think it plays the most vital, most important role in how you perceive these last 6 months. Because one thing that will never, ever fail you is your faith, is your relationship with God. And if you can rely on that in the deepest, darkest times, it will get you through. Like, there have been some tough times this year where I was like, oh, I really don't know, man. But then I've been like, you know what? Actually, I don't need to know. I have the support, I have the guidance, the protection of Allah. And that alone will push me forward. And, you know, life is a constant pattern of wins and losses, ups and downs, and we need to be able to withstand those moments that aren't the greatest. Because you know what? When we do win, and I'm telling our listeners today, we will always win. We will get to enjoy those experiences and be more fulfilled because we didn't give up. So spirituality, I believe it nothing comes close to that. Your relationship with God, nothing can ever tarnish that.
0: I agree with what you said. And plus, as Muslims, we have our 5 times a day salah, but we have that very special salah called the Tahajjud Salah, in which Allah will accept and, you know, grant you all your du'as and wishes. At least we know that when we get up that time of the morning to make our Tahajjud Salah, the world is quiet, or rather South Africa is quiet. There's no dirty air. There's no car fumes. It's all but clean, clean air. And I guess that is also a place where we can put our faith strongly in Allah subhanahu wa ta'ala, because that only happens by invitation. It's not everybody that gets invited for that. So when Allah subhanahu wa ta'ala invites you, it just shows you that Allah is listening. Am I correct in saying that?
1: Absolutely, Sitar, absolutely. Always, always. It's a privilege and an honor for us to be able to experience those quiet moments.
0: Alhamdulillah.
1: So I've heard a lot of people, so I'm not going to name drop or shame anyone, but I mean, we've all been in a place where we've complained about getting up early and the inconveniences that often comes with life in general. But if we can also reframe that as, I get to do this, I get to do that, that gratification again becomes our superpower. Gratitude coupled with you actually intentionally working on your relationship with Allah, I don't see how you can lose. There's no way.
0: Indeed. Mr. Al-Watain, it is almost time for us to conclude with the program. So what practical exercise can listeners do this week to reflect on their year so far?
1: Ask yourself a couple of questions. Sorry. I'm just gathering my thoughts there. I was like, hey, I need to give them the good stuff because we're in our last 5 minutes of our program here. I didn't want to just answer quick fast. But just six questions that I've actually put together in closing thoughts here. And one, ask yourself, what am I most proud of this year? Reflect on something positive so that you can frame your mind towards that direction. Then be honest and reflective. What challenged me the most this year? What did that challenge or those challenges teach me? What do I need to let go of? Because yes, myself included, we tend to let a lot of what happened hold us back. But what can we do to actually let go of? Remember the mountains that you climbed. The mountains that you're carrying, you're only meant to climb. So what can you let go of? Which baggage can you let go of? Then an important question as well, which is the fourth question here. What deserves more of my time? And number six, which comes back to, you don't actually want the outcome of whatever you are trying to achieve. You want who you will become. So number six, and the most important question is, what kind of person do I want to become by the end of this year or beginning of next year? Ask yourself those six questions. And if you've missed any of those, you are more than welcome to send us WhatsApp and we'll get it to you as well. So it's, what am I most proud of this year? What challenged me the most? What did the challenge or challenges teach me? What do I need to let go of? What deserves more of my time? And what kind of person do I want to become by December?
0: Amen to that. Shukran Kathiran so much, Mr. Al-Watain, for joining us this morning. We do wish you all of the best for the remainder of the week. I leave you in the protection of Allah subhanahu wa ta'ala. Assalamu alaikum.
1: Shukran so much for having me, and to our listeners, you guys, without you, this wouldn't be possible. So huge shukran to our listeners as well. And I wish you all of the guidance, protection, and abundance and love moving into the last six months of the year.
0: I mean to that indeed. Well, reflection isn't about dwelling on the past, it's about learning from it. When we honestly assess where we've been, we're better equipped to decide where we want to go. And that's a wrap for Community Pulse today on Radio 786. The news is up next at 12, then it's on the agenda. Shukran for tuning in. Enjoy the rest of your day. I will chat to you again this evening between 9 and 10 for Lifestyle Matters. Until then, I bid thee khuda hafiz.
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4: As the sacred month of Muharram ushers in a new Islamic year, it brings with it a message of renewal and reflection from the sacrifice at Karbala, a timeless example of courage and unwavering faith, to the many reminders of Allah's mercy and protection throughout the prophetic history. 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

0: Coming up on the agenda, we get an update on the Epping Repatriation Centre and the migrants who would not make it to Mosina to be repatriated. The Western Cape Network on Disability expressed its frustrations over the City of Cape Town's decision to hike MyCity fares. The Western Cape government responds to the Constitutional Court ruling on land allocations. And how should the government use this window period to rebuild confidence in its migration system following the June 30th protests? We will look at that as well, as it's been 1 year since Major General Nhlanhla Mkhwanazi made damning allegations implicating senior police officials. How much has the justice improved since? We'll look at all of that after Khadija Davids with the news.
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2: Assalamu alaikum and good afternoon. Former DA leader turned lobbyist Tony Leon was reportedly also involved in getting Uber to operate in Cape Town. Then Mayor Patricia de Lille revealed that Leon had lobbied the city on behalf of Uber. Brett Herrin, who had served as mayoral committee member for transport at the time, says that he was already working to regulate e-hailing services in the municipality. He says that Leon's lobbying was therefore unnecessary, but he still tried to influence Uber's presence in Cape Town. Herrin notes that Leon, through his company Resolve Communications, may not be directly linked to acts of state capture, but the conduct appears to be unethical.
3: State capture is maybe been broadened in this context, because I think, as I understand what we mean by state capture, is when political players or non-political players are able to influence political office bearers to put people in place who will do their bidding. So the capture of the state is through the placement of people who will do the bidding of external influences. I don't know if this is state capture, but the conduct is certainly unethical, and to the extent that, for example, the regulations are changed for ICASA for the benefit of one operator, I think that's, I guess it does border on state capture.
2: Good Body Secretary General Brett Herrin. The Independent Police Investigative Directorate, or IPID, says it's finalising arrest warrants for two more suspects linked to the alleged theft of precious stones worth nearly 15 million rand. The development follows the arrest of one suspect on Friday and the surrender of another suspect to police on Sunday. Both are expected to appear in the Johannesburg Magistrates Court. IPID is investigating allegations that officers posed as members of a joint police operation in 2023. The group allegedly raided a private home in Killarney in Johannesburg without a search warrant. Investigators believe the operation was in fact a planned robbery. Now, precious stones allegedly stolen during the raid were later sold for just 110,000 rand. A former Ekurhuleni Metro Police Department officer remains on the run, and suspended EMPD Deputy Chief Julius Mkhwanazi is also central to this investigation. IPID says six people were allegedly involved in the operation. Five suspects remain under investigation, including police officers and a civilian businessman. IPID spokesperson Lizzie Souping says investigators are continuing their work, but it remains unclear whether further suspects will seek bail once arrested. The Western Cape Network on Disability has expressed frustration at the MyCity fare hike, saying that the City of Cape Town failed to consider the impact it would have on the dial-a-ride service. The network's Anthony Gilino says this highlights the lack of understanding of the challenges that people with disabilities face. He explains that when an individual has a disability, life is just generally more expensive. He says it's really frustrating that they get lumped together with all other commuters. Gilino warns that some people reliant on social grants may no longer be able to afford trips to places of worship or social activities. Cape Town's Urban Mobility Directorate has defended the fare increases, saying that it forms part of its annual review of public transport tariffs driven by rising operating costs. And finally, a consideration is on the table for to permanently close off a section of Klifontein Service Road in Athlone to improve traffic flow and road safety. According to the City of Cape Town, the closure would be between Thornton and Eagle Roads. That's the corner where the National Zakat Fund or SANZAF offices are located. The city's Urban Mobility Directorate says the recommendation is aimed at discouraging rat running along the service road, as well as freeing up flow at the Thornton Klifontein Service and Northlink Roads intersection, which leads onto the vital arterial route of Klifontein Road. Another proposed closure is East Street, which the directorate says will discourage the transference of unnecessary traffic to South Avenue. Residents have until August 3rd to submit their comments on these proposed changes. Recapping the top story on Radio 786 at this hour, former DA leader turned lobbyist Tony Leon was reportedly also involved in getting Uber to operate in Cape Town. Then Mayor Patricia de Lille revealed that Leon had lobbied the city on behalf of Uber. And Brett Herrin, who had served as mayoral committee member for transport at the time, says that he was already working to regulate e-hailing services in the municipality and says that Leon's lobbying was therefore unnecessary, but he's still trying to influence Uber's presence in Cape Town. That's the news for now. More follows on Radio 786 at 2 o'clock.

0: It is on the agenda on Radio 786 100.4 FM. I'm Khalid Kungani Kivaspati. Assalamu alaikum and good afternoon. The Western Cape government has officially shut down the temporary repatriation center in Epping. Over the weekend, the bulk of Zimbabwean nationals waiting to be repatriated were transported to Masina in Limpopo for the final stage of their repatriation process. Those still waiting for assistance have been moved away from the site and are now gathered in a nearby open field. The provincial government says that migrants needing help must speak to their diplomatic offices directly. The South African Human Rights Commission, who has deployed several monitors on the ground, has highlighted the need for temporary shelter to be made available to those still waiting for assistance. For more on this, we're now joined by the Civil Society Monitor for South African Human Rights Commission, Imran Mukaddam. Imran, welcome to Radio 786. Assalamu alaikum.
1: Thank you, Salam, and to your listeners as well.
0: Let's talk about the temporary repatriation center that has now been shut down. What is the situation looking like near the former site?
1: Well, right now the situation is quite dire. We have about 300 people. When I last visited the site at about 9 o'clock this morning, there was about 300 people with quite a number of children.
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0: It's on the agenda on Radio 786 100.4 FM. I'm Khalid Kungani Kivaspati. Now, dozens of asylum seekers and refugees remain camped outside the Department of Home Affairs Refugee Reception Center in Glenwood in Durban. Foreign nationals have been living on the pavement for more than a month after being removed from Durban's Diakonia Center. Most of them are from the Democratic Republic of Congo and were forced to flee amid heightened anti-migration protests and threats in KZN. Many say that they are too afraid to return to the communities where they were previously living. Home Affairs has confirmed that the overwhelming majority of the group are legal in South Africa. It is on the agenda on Radio 786 100.4 FM. The Western Cape government

0: for them. So these are all very positive steps towards a more modern immigration policy, if I can put it like that, as they are borrowed from first world countries as well. So it really is steps towards the correct direction. The problem is, however, in some of the implementation. So there are a lot of positives, but the negatives are mainly that people are not trusting the border management at present. They feel that there is still a lot of immigration happening on an inappropriate manner. And when I say inappropriate, I mean people are coming into South Africa to conduct work-related activities without the proper work visa in place. And that is people's key concern, is that there is an influx of illegal immigration and not enough legal immigration. But Home Affairs has recently implemented measures to address these. And with that, we do expect some teething issues, but it is definitely steps towards the correct direction. And recently, they have also seen, or published rather, that they want to introduce some more initiatives to streamline immigration for investors from abroad to assist with job creation and also strengthen the South African economy.
1: And the question remains then, will it be effective, seeing that many South Africans have lost confidence in the country's migration system? And there have been videos that have been circulating of those, you know, who left South Africa saying that they will monitor the situation, and whenever an opportunity presents itself, they will come back into the country because there are better opportunities here. Now, based on your expertise, what are the biggest weaknesses in the current system that needs urgent attention to try and cap, you know, the return of those who are undocumented?
0: So I think one of the most urgent things is firstly ensuring that, how can I put this? When it comes to employing foreign nationals, that there's a more stricter rule on ensuring they are correctly introduced into South Africa. So ensuring that employers are not only hiring foreign nationals with the correct work visa, but that they are also only conducting business with individuals who have the correct working visa. That ensures transparency, and through that, it's kind of a SARS-like approach, if I can put it like that, where the Home Affairs do need to implement more stringent fines on certain companies who make use of foreign nationals without the appropriate working visas. And that needs to be penalized more heavily. And if you look at it from obtaining a work visa, Home Affairs does need to make it a bit easier for these companies to obtain long-term working visas for the country. As, like I alluded to earlier, there is a current visa backlog, and the processing times have made it very, very difficult for companies to obtain the correct working visas through unreasonable processing times, if I can put it like that. So they do need to look at processes internally to make sure it happens quicker, and then also more stringent enforcements within the private sector to ensure they are, hiring the correct staff.
1: Now, delays, corruption, and administrative inefficiencies, you know, within the immigration system have highly been criticized. Having the laws is one thing. Properly enforcing it is another. How can South Africa strike a balance between, you know, so that our borders are protected and that legitimate tourists, investors, and skilled workers are not discouraged from entering the country?
0: So I think with that, it will need to come from a push from the private sector, I do feel, ensuring that they look within their own organizations to identify key areas of weaknesses when it comes to documents. So if they perform like an audit, for example, of their own staff to ensure that they're on the correct visas, that is an appropriate first step. And let's say in the instance where there are indiscrepancies with the documents issued, they immediately take action to correct these and get them on the appropriate work visas. From an individual perspective, it really is a case of it's best to report corruption when you do see it at the border. At the borders, it has, like you mentioned, there are videos circulating.

0: of, if I can put it like this, malpractices occurring, and we need to ensure that these are not only called out, but properly addressed throughout to ensure it does not happen again.
1: Manfred, thank you very much for joining us this afternoon. We appreciate your insight.
0: Thank you so much. Thank you for the time.
1: And that was a senior immigration consultant at Expert Web, Manfred Bendit, talking to us about the frustrations of the broader public on the country's migration system and the domino effect it has had on citizens. On the agenda on Radio 786 100.4 FM, we now move on as today marks exactly 1 year since KwaZulu-Natal Police Commissioner General Nhlanhla Mkhwanazi made explosive allegations of political interference in South Africa's criminal justice system. Mkhwanazi's claims have led to a far-reaching political and legal consequences, prompting President Cyril Ramaphosa to quickly establish the Madlanga Judicial Commission of Inquiry to probe these allegations. Now, this resulted in the suspension of Police Minister Senzo Mchunu and Feroz Khachalia assuming the role of an acting basis. Now, the commission's interim findings have already prompted criminal investigations and disciplinary recommendations accepted by the president, while broader SAPS investigations have led to suspensions, arrests and probes into alleged corruption, procurement and irregularities and organized crime links. Just how much progress has been made? Joining us now is crime analyst Dr. Chris de Kock to break this down. Dr. Chris, welcome to Radio 786.
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1: Good afternoon to you, Dr. Chris. It has been a year since General Nhlanhla Mkhwanazi made his allegations. Looking back, how significant have these revelations been in exposing weaknesses within South Africa's policing and criminal justice system?
2: I think it is extremely significant for the country and for the police service. I think a major stride was made since that date a year ago in the fight against organized crime. I think there's still much more to do, and I don't know if the commission will have enough time to do all of this, but I think great progress was made in at least identifying, put all the allegations and all the counter-allegations on the table here and at the ad hoc committee, but I think more at the Madlanga Commission. And I listened this whole morning to, for example, the evidence being led on Major General Khan. Now, that wasn't led at the ad hoc committee, but I think all of this, and although it's still allegations, but I think it really gave us an insight to what extent organized crime and corruption have infiltrated the South African police service.
1: Oh, the Madlanga Commission has already led to suspensions, investigations and disciplinary recommendations. Do you consider these meaningful developments in the path of accountability?
2: I think it is very significant. I think it is different from all the other commissions that we had in the short history of democratic South Africa, at least. If we look at the previous commissions, nothing actually happened about that. I mean, it was a 1,000-page report, and that is then sent to the president and to parliament, and then it just gathered dust. Yeah, as the commission is doing its work, as it's going through different people, it actually in the first two interim reports, which they gave to the president already, I mean, they mentioned lists of names. And these names can then be given to the task team, which was created in the SAPS, which then investigate all of these allegations and counter-allegations and get to some court-ready cases. And that's why we see people now already appearing in court. Sometimes not directly off because something was said at the commission, But the investigation led to other things, revealing other facts. And that's why we see Sergeant Bukhozi in court. We see Brown Mokgotsi in court. We see the National Commissioner and other officers in court on the on that tender. And more people appear in court now.
1: Now, many of these allegations relate to political interference, corruption, and organized crime. Based on the developments seen so far, how much work still needs to be done to try and dismantle these networks? As the Commission continues its work, what should South Africans realistically expect over the coming months?
2: Well, look, actually, as I have it, the deadline now for the Commission is end of August. And I unfortunately still think there's quite a lot of work still to be done. And actually, I hope that this commission, that the time will be extended, maybe for up to the end of the year at least. But I don't think the commission will get to all the organized crime and all the corruption. I mean, there are some, I think there are some syndicates operating in the country and have some influence in political circles as well as in the police, which may not be revealed. So that's a good thing that, for example, General Mangwanazi now headed the organized crime the unit, the organized crime. He's actually in charge of that, because I think he will go a long way. Although he's not the investigator, from his background is the task force. But I think he got a lot of experience through the political killing stars team, and if we follow the same concept where he's now working against organized crime, I think we're also going to see a lot of results there.
1: Doctor, thank you very much for joining us this afternoon. We appreciate your time.
2: Thanks.
1: And that was crime analyst Dr. Chris de Kock talking to us about the fact that it's been a year since General Nhlanhla Mkhwanazi made his allegations. We were taking a look back at how significant these revelations have been, with Dr. Chris de Kock saying that indeed they have been significant, and he hopes that the commissions of inquiry, the Madlanga Commission, gets to be extended from August up until December at least. On the agenda on Radio 786 100.4 FM, that's the conclusion of today's program. We're back tomorrow with another edition of On the Agenda. For Radio 786 100.4 FM, I'm Khalid Kungani Kifasbat. Assalamu alaikum and goodbye.
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1: Without seeking and asking, you will not remove your doubts, and so you remain in losthood. Number three, go to your obligatory acts, and then slowly add voluntary acts. What are the obligatory acts? Your five daily prayers, number one. I had a sister once asked me the other day, I feel lost. And every time I do sins, I return, I feel guilty and I've just got these bad friends and everything. I said, do you pray? Wallah, I'm cutting my prayers. Start there. Go back and pray your five daily prayers. Wallahi, it starts there. And then add voluntary acts. Add the sunnahs, two here, four there. Voluntarily just make some wudu and hit the floor with a couple of rak'ahs. Do you want to know the key to the heavens, my brothers and sisters? The door to the heavens is the dial-up door, or the door. The door is 2, 4, 4, 3, 4. That's your five daily prayers. Two rak'ahs for Fajr, four for Dhuhr, four for Asr, three for Maghrib, and four for Isha. But I'm going to tell you the key between you and the heavens. I call it 2-2-2-2. Two rak'ahs, two teardrops at 2 a.m. for 2 minutes. This is the key to the heavens. You do that, brothers and sisters, every now and then in the night. And watch how doors open for you and guidance comes to you, inshallah. 2-2-2-2. Two rak'ahs, two teardrops, which means sincerity. 2 a.m. in the night for 2 minutes. Number four, this is very important, charitable acts. Whether it's money that you give, whether it's a service that you give, whether you help someone, whether you hug someone Be careful, brothers and sisters, and make sure it's halal hug. Whether you go and give someone a smile or comfort, or you even listen to someone's pain, or you guide someone in any way, all of this, wallahi, guidance comes to you through it. And finally, have good and righteous company who remind you and remind each other of Allah and the right path. I know one brother who is sitting among you here. He was at one stage lost in his young days, and he had never entered a masjid. So he sees this Preston mosque and says, I wonder what happens in there. So he comes to it one day, next day, third day. He knows the story better. And then he started driving around the masjid. Can I go in? Should I go in? I wonder what happens inside. Scared. And then one day he summoned the courage. Allah subhanahu wa ta'ala opened him, opened the way. He entered. He met the brothers. He started to establish his community, alhamdulillah. He had some ups and downs, but he is sitting now among you, alhamdulillah, now for decades. Allah subhanahu wa ta'ala invites you to his places where you will find, inshallah, the good company. I want to share with you a story which entails all of this that I told you. This is a true story that my father went through. It happened to him. My father was in his younger days, about 34, 35 years old. I think it was 1986. I was little. I was about 8 years old. He went to Hajj. And on his journey to Hajj, it was his first Hajj. My father's knowledge of the deen wasn't very strong that time. But he had joined, you know, some Muslim groups and changed his company. Alhamdulillah, he went to Hajj. He said, in those days, you didn't go with a group, you went by yourself. And then, whoever you meet over there, you form your own group, and then you get assigned a place. You got to go somewhere, you get assigned a place. You don't know who you're going to be with. Especially in a place called Muna.

Mina, where there are tents, and you stay there for about 3 nights and 3 days, for those of you who've been to Hajj. And you end up being assigned a tent. You don't know who is going to be with you. Subhanallah. So my father took this aeroplane, and on his journey he reached, wherever he reached, and from there they took a flight where all the Hajjis went on board. He said, on board, I met some people who were going to Hajj from different parts of the West. And one of them was an American Jordanian young man. And with him was a friend who was from Afghanistan. The Afghan is a practicing person. This Jordanian American was just a typical young westernized type of upbringing. And he didn't know anything about the Islam more than just, you know, there's something called prayer, and apparently this Hajj place is a good place. And he heard that, you know, if you go there, it's really good for you, and subhanallah. So he didn't know much about the deen, and he didn't know much in Quran, but there was something special about him. Something in his heart was special. He had sincere, honest intentions, and he had belief in Allah, but he just didn't know how. No one really taught him. I want to show you how Allah guides a person. Anyway, my father got to know him high by. They arrived in Mecca, and then they were assigned their tents in Mina. On the first night, you just sleep there the first night, and the next day you go and do the big rituals, which is stoning in the place where Ibrahim stoned the devil, and then you got to go back to Mecca and do ifada and tawaf, and you do this thing called sa'i, which is between Safa and Marwa. It's a long day, and then you come back and stay 3 more nights or 2 more nights in Mina with your group. The best nights we ever experienced was in Mina. This is where the world is left behind. Everyone's status and profession is left behind. And we all are humbled. We cry on each other's shoulders. We make dua for each other. The brotherhood and the sisterhood is so strong in that particular moment in Mina. So he said, we ended up in Mina and I was assigned a tent, my father is saying. He says, and subhanAllah, the same young man, the American Jordanian on the aeroplane with his friend the Afghan, ended up with us in the same tent. Khair, didn't give it any thought. And a group of other people, Palestinians and others, and from Lebanon, all over the place. So as they were sitting there, this young man, my father describes him as cheerful, funny, energetic. Everybody loved his company. The entire tent was lit with happiness whenever he was around. They loved his jokes. They loved his innocent words. He'd throw words around. Sometimes he wouldn't know what he's saying. They'd make fun of him, make joke of him. And he became something, Yani. So one day, in the tents, you're supposed to be in ihram. You know, where you wear when you start wearing the towels, you're not meant to cut your hair. You're not meant to put on perfume anymore, correct? For men, you just wear 2 pieces of towels, no underwear, nothing. All right? Just natural. For women, they dress properly, of course. But you're not allowed to cut your hair, for example, or nails. And this young man, he got a little bit tired of not brushing his hair. He loves his hair. He's used to a little bit of the luxury and looking good. Bit of a good-looking bloke, my dad said. So he's sitting in the tent, he had enough, and he started brushing his hair vigorously. As he's brushing his hair, my father looked at him and he said, "Ya akhi, yani you're in ihram. If you brush your hair will start coming out. Maybe you'll lose your rewards. Maybe you'll break your ihram. Better not to brush your hair." The man got annoyed of what my father said. He turned around and says, "Listen, that's between me and Allah, all right? You know, why are you getting involved? It's between Allah. If he likes it, he likes it. If he doesn't like it, that's between me and him. Don't get involved. Stop judging. You know, that's..." Some people, they get frustrated when people give him advice. "It's between me and Allah. You know, I'm doing it for him. I'm not doing it for you." Allah, these were his words. Obviously, he was frustrated, but there's something inside. Now, my father stopped talking. He said, okay. He backed off and he said, "You're right. I'm not going to invade your privacy." As he was quiet, the man just looked around and others made fun of him. But my father gave him a chance to be quiet. And subhanAllah, the man looked back at my father and he said, "Do you know why I came here?" He said, "Why did you come here?" He said, "I came here because I want to ask Allah to give me $2 million. My father said, "Why do you want $2 million? "It's because that's how much I need.
want to open up a nightclub. Wallahi. He goes, I want to open up a nightclub where people sing and dance and everything. But you know what I'm going to do? I've got an idea. I'm going to make a little room. Well, you know, where they go and rest and stuff, or they want to smoke cigarettes or something. Like that. Well, I don't know what he said. He said it's a resting room or a place where people can sit, and I'm going to invest in beautiful hadiths and verses of the Quran. I'm going to put them around, and then that way, maybe as they're sitting, they'll read this hadith and Quran, and maybe they'll be guided. You know, I want to do it for the sake of Allah. But subhanAllah, he didn't know any better. This was the only way. Now, any one of us hearing this would immediately jump on his throat. Isn't that correct? And truly they did. In the tent, they started mocking him and joking. I don't want to say one joke. One brother, he used something of the Quran and it made him laugh. I don't want to share it with you because we shouldn't joke about the Quran. Everyone else laughed. My father didn't laugh. And the man, he got upset. He said, I'm serious. I'm doing something for Allah and all of you are judging me here. Stuff you all. My father took him aside, said, Habibi, don't worry about them. I don't judge you.

0: took him aside. He said, Habibi, don't worry about them. I don't judge you. You have beautiful intentions. You want to guide people. And you've come all the way to ask Allah subhanahu wa ta'ala. He made friends with him and he said, I lowered his guards and we became friends. And then we started walking around. And my father said, I taught him whatever I can teach him about the Qur'an, about Allah. And I said, Habibi, if you want to ask for money, isn't it better to ask for this or for that or for this or for that? And if Allah gives you the money, isn't it better to use it this way or that way or that way? You know, you're going to have people who are drinking alcohol. They're going to sit in there reading. Probably they don't even know what they're reading. Maybe people will get into drugs. Maybe you'll be calling. And he taught him something that this young man has never been taught. He didn't know. But subhanAllah, he said, I'm going to Hajj. I want to know more. He knew Allah. So the brother started learning from my father and he loved him. And he continued with his cheer among them. The Afghan brother who was with him, they used to look at him and say, you're all religious. How did you end up with this guy? And they just laugh about him. So they're like two different worlds. But Allah subhanahu wa ta'ala brings to people, he wants to guide the right people, inshallah. Anyway, they went the next day to do the jamarat, the stoning. And you know, in those days, it was very hard. So everybody goes lost. He said, I lost him and I didn't know where he went.
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2: Assalamu alaikum and good afternoon. I am Khadija Davids. Last week's Constitutional Court ruling on the Tafelberg school site in Sea Point has revealed the need for all spheres of government to be on the same page to address spatial inequality. This is a call from Western Cape MEC for Infrastructure, Tertius Simmers. And he was speaking as the judgment has reignited debate around affordable housing, spatial justice and the use of public land in well-located urban areas. And while critics say the ruling exposes failures in addressing apartheid-era spatial inequality, the Western Cape government says it represents an opportunity to strengthen affordable housing delivery. Western Cape MEC for Infrastructure, Tertius Simmers.
3: If more of this reform policy in terms of budget allocation can happen, we have a well-allocated land which we have now brought to market, including in Sea Point, and in due course we'll be engaging the public on, for instance, the Allan Bowden Nurses Home, which has the capacity to heal quite a substantial number of units. You see, and the city have played their part in this as well. It might not yield 30, 40, 50,000 a year. But again, if once you start partnering with the private sector, you have a sustainable grant that actually increases, not decreases annually, because then you can be able to scale up a mixed use, mixed income, and including social housing in this discussion into the future.
2: Western Cape MEC for Infrastructure, Tertius Simmers. Over the past year, South Africans have witnessed the fallout from KwaZulu-Natal Police Commissioner Nhlanhla Mkhwanazi's press briefing that flagged political and criminal influence in the criminal justice system. The tensions between the NPA's Investigative Directorate Against Corruption and the police have come to the fore through the suspensions of Police Commissioner Fani Masimola and Crime Intelligence Boss Tumisani Khumalo. Former Police Detective Jeremy Veri has told Radio 786 that there must be more scrutiny on IDA, as it appears to be targeting people associated with Mkhwanazi. He has flagged an alleged cabal in the criminal justice system, especially through the targeting of Khumalo. On the issue of IDAC head Andrea Johnson, Vieri questioned her links to suspended Crime Intelligence Deputy Head Firoz Khan.
4: And we're talking about 2016 now. Khan introduced her to us detectives. And we were wondering, who is this person and what are they doing? And even if they were from the NPA at the time, it was highly irregular for them to be at such a sensitive national accounting conference where we explain our performance. So, yes, he needs to explain that association, because it certainly isn't one that innocently emerges at the time in the quarters of normal bureaucratic relations between the NPA and ourselves. She was not that big at the time for such a meeting to be exposed to us in that particular way.
2: Ferry also says that the IDAC boss must explain the appointment of her husband, Junaid Johnson, to the Crime Intelligence Directorate, and this says he has been linked to the targeting of Crime Intelligence boss Tumisani Khumalo.
4: For the while, it would serve the country best, in my opinion, if IDAC and whatever they're busy with, they get suspended with all of the people there being stepped aside to some other terrain, and somebody else does the work of IDAC at this moment to finalize some of these matters, and not the implicated people there.
2: Former police detective Jeremy Vieri. Former DA leader turned lobbyist Tony Leon was reportedly also involved in getting Uber to operate in Cape Town. Then Mayor Patricia de Lille revealed that Leon had lobbied the city on behalf of Uber. Brett Herron, who had served as mayoral committee member for transport at the time, says that he was already working to regulate e-hailing services in the municipality. He says that Leon's lobbying was therefore unnecessary, but he still tried to influence Uber's presence in Cape Town. Herron notes that Leon, through his company Resolve Communications, may not be directly linked to acts of state capture, but the conduct appears to be unethical.
5: The state capture is maybe been broadened in this context, because I think, as I understand what we mean by state capture, is when political players or non-political players are able to influence political office bearers to put people in place who will do their bidding. So the capture of the state is through the placement of people who will do the bidding of external influences. I don't know if this is state capture, but the conduct is certainly unethical, and to the extent that, for example,
6: unwavering faith to the many reminders of Allah's mercy and protection throughout the prophetic history. May this Muharram inspire us to remain steadfast and place our trust in Allah, the Almighty. Muharram, 1448, Radio 786, hear the difference.

0: 100.4 FM, this is Radio 786, the FYI show, and of course Medical Mondays. 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This afternoon on Medical Mondays, we are focusing on a topic that could save lives and ease the financial burden of thousands of South African families, and that's preventative medicine for the uninsured. Now, for many people without medical aid, a visit to the doctor only happens when symptoms become unbearable. But by then, conditions like high blood pressure, diabetes, high cholesterol, or even certain cancers may have been silently progressing for years. Preventative healthcare isn't just about avoiding illness. It's also about detecting problems early, reducing healthcare costs, and improving quality of life before complications arise. Joining us from the Urgent Care Network are Dr. Hajit Kader, child health physician, also Dr. Myra Khan, who is the emergency medicine physician, and also Dr. Nikita Alexander, founder and public health expert, to help us understand why prevention is one of the most powerful tools in healthcare, especially for those without private medical insurance. Let's welcome all of them. Assalamu alaikum, good afternoon, and thanks so much for being here.
1: Wa alaikum salam, shukran so much for having us.
0: It feels like today is a blue Monday. Is it a blue Monday?
1: It's never a blue Monday when we're together. Absolutely. On Medical Mondays.
0: That's a good thing. Now, Dr. Nikita, let's start with you, as you are on my first, you're right on my side. So let's look at the bigger picture. Sure. Why is preventative medicine especially important for South Africans who don't have medical aid?
1: Sure. So just to paint the bigger picture here, currently, only 14.1% of South Africans are actually insured under medical aid coverage. So that would essentially mean that about 85% of our population has no guarantee of private health access, and even more so routine preventative health screenings that they would easily access under their medical aid schemes. So for the majority of South Africans, preventative health is not actually a luxury. It's an essential, and it's probably the most affordable form of healthcare available. I think something as simple as a blood pressure reading or a blood glucose reading costs a fraction of what we would sort of manage a stroke or a diabetic crisis. So if you were to sort of put into perspective the hospitalization cost for a stroke or the hospitalization cost for a DKA, you can't compare that to a simple test that you do for routine bloods for hypertension or diabetes.
0: Yeah. But now many people unfortunately only seek medical care when they feel unwell. Why can waiting for symptoms to appear become far more costly?
1: Well, I'll let my colleagues also jump in here, but I think it's a commonality among some people where we wait until something's a problem before we actually deal with it. And I think it's as I've said before, in a lot of instances, if you're potentially suspecting hypertension, you're probably going to only show signs of hypertension once there's a complication thereof. And I mean, Dr. Khan can come in here. I think it's such an easy it's an easy way for us to actually screen if we're actually just doing regular blood pressure readings, actually having regular visits to doctors. That is ultimately what we're trying to advocate here today, that you don't only come when there's an urgent or emergent
0: 100%,
1: case.
0: 100%. Now, Dr. Mahira, what are some of the most common preventable conditions you see in emergency departments that could have been detected much earlier?
2: So often when patients do come through to emergency departments or

0: with an acute emergency, it's often, a preventative or a preventable complication that they come in due to a condition that could be, picked up during screening and treated very easily. So as we all know, the very common ones that come through emergency departments are complications due to high blood pressure or hypertension, your cholesterol and your familial cholesterol disorders, as well as your diabetes. People are aware of it. But it's really just, making sure that we screen and we pick up these preventable conditions and complications early before they present to emergency departments. Mm.
1: Dr. Maida Khan, emergency medicine physician. Also joining us in studio is Dr. Harjit Akeda, who is, of course, the child health physician. Now, Dr. Harjit, what basic health checks should every adult make part of their routine, even if they feel perfectly healthy?
2: So I think just as a general rule, like if you're visiting your general practitioner, they should be doing at least annually a blood pressure on you. And this is if you're completely well, of course, but a blood pressure on you, maybe at least at every visit, they should be doing that. Screening your weight, your height, just to calculate your BMI is a good way to also, pick up some of these chronic conditions early as well. We often look at waist circumference in males and females as an indicator for, chronic conditions. And then also, like my colleagues have said, blood glucose levels, cholesterol levels, if the machine is available. I think there's also a lot of illnesses that are prevalent within our communities that is also always good to screen for. So in the public health healthcare setting, usually things like tuberculosis is screened for at every visit just because it's quite prevalent in our communities. But yes, I think the message to go home with here is to know your numbers. So, know what your blood pressure is, know what your sugar is, know your normal, so that if something does go wrong, doctor, my blood pressure is high. Usually it sits at, 110 over 70, and now it's suddenly 130 over 85. That's a change from your normal. So know your numbers,
1: Now, we often hear that, and this is quite scary for me, because I often hear that hypertension and diabetes are what they call silent killers. Now, why do these conditions develop without obvious symptoms, and why is early detection so critical, Dr. Khan?
0: So these silent killers, as we know, it sort of refers to, patients are very well for a very long time until they are not, due to conditions and complications caused by these conditions. So we call them the silent killers because you are not made aware on a daily basis that, your high blood pressure or your uncontrolled diabetes are affecting specific organs or specific, parts of the body until you find a complication that's arising that very often presents as an irreversible damage to that organ or to that part of the body. So, when we say silent killers, it's because often you are feeling very well up until the point where you are not, and that's when patients usually present.
1: So basically, by the time you reach the doctor, it's already in such an advanced stage that it could maybe not be you can't like be cured or something.
3: And not only cured, but I think the damage may to some extent be irreversible. And I just I think to put what Dr. Khan is saying into perspective, one must realize that the human body is so remarkable at adapting. And so, when the blood pressure rises gradually over the years, the heart and blood vessels will compensate. So walls will thicken, toned will adjust, and that will obviously, you won't feel that. And so, essentially, exactly what she's saying, it's silent. And so over time, one day you'll just ultimately experience some kind of clinical sign or symptom, which then you'll present to us. And by then, some of the damage will already have been done.
1: Now, family history can reveal a great deal about our future health. What questions should be asked to parents or relatives, and how does that information help across the risks, etc.?
3: Okay, so I think this is where I really feel quite passionate about. I think, like Dr. Kada is saying, knowing your numbers is also knowing your family, knowing exactly what you're dealing with. I think, you know, in the 21st century, in the age of technology and information, one of the greatest gifts you can have is to know. And every time I come on the show, I try to advocate for that. And I think the most important things you should know is questions associated with, you know, heart disease. So does anyone in the family have a history of a heart attack or a stroke? At what age? You know, what is the gender of said family members? Because that may be, you know, somewhat relevant. Asking questions about high cholesterol in the family that doesn't, you know, respond well to diet changes, which obviously can also have some kind of familial tie. And then obviously our people specifically, so Indian populations, Afrikaner populations, those are kinds of the people that we need to be targeting questions around hypercholesterolemia. So yeah, that's definitely something. And obviously when it comes to females, so asking history about breast cancer is also quite important. Ladies, is there anything else that I think you'd want to jump in here?
0: I think you've covered
2: quite a bit.
1: If you have just joined us, this is Radio 786 and 100.4 FM. The time now is exactly 2:30. And if you'd like to pose any questions related to our topic this afternoon, please feel free to do so on 0786 10 11 12. Now, there's a saying that the greatest wealth is good health. And yet for many South Africans, staying healthy often takes a backseat to meeting the demands of everyday life. And we are, when you live in without medical aid and every rand counts, a visit to the doctor is often delayed until the pain becomes unbearable or symptoms simply can't be ignored any longer. Now, this afternoon we have in studio with us from the Urgent Care Network, Dr. Hajit Kader, also Dr. Mahira Khan, as well as Dr. Nikita Alexander. If you have any questions this afternoon about preventative healthcare, please WhatsApp your questions to 0786 10 11 12. Now, for women in particular, what, in your opinion, what screening should never be overlooked? And at what stage of life should they begin thinking about tests like pap smears and breast examinations?
0: I think, you know, the common ones that we have spoken about, so your high blood pressure, your cholesterol, your diabetes, but for women in particular, very important are your pap smears and your breast exams. And I think that's something we need to emphasize and sort of, you know, hone in on, because it's simple things that you can do. You don't need to go to a doctor to examine your own breast, and it's not something that is complicated. You know, we all have the ability, we know our bodies and what is sort of normal for us. So if there's something that you are palpating and it's abnormal, it's something that you haven't felt or noticed before, and you now are, that's something that you can bring up with your doctor and sort of see if there is further investigation that's needed. But yeah, the top two, in my opinion, for females would be your pap smears and then your breast exams. Like I said, breast exams can be done by yourself. If you're in the shower, you just have a quick feel and make sure that, you know, there's nothing that's concerning. With regards to pap smears, I would definitely say from the age of about 30 years, at least every 3 years, if you're able to do these pap smears routinely and make sure that there are no abnormal changes or abnormalities that are being picked up that we need to address. And just, you know, for patients who find that financially it is a bit of a burden, these services are available at public health facilities as well. So inquire about them and ask about them, because they do have a big impact on your life.
1: Okay. Now, here's a few questions that came in via 0786 10 11 12. I don't have medical aid and I feel fine. Do I really need to go for regular checkups? That's the one. And then what health test should every adult have at least once a year? And then where can someone without medical aid get affordable health screenings?
3: So absolutely, the answer is always going to be yes. Even if you're feeling well, you absolutely should come for at least an annual checkup. I mean, it would depend on the listener's age, but I think essentially, you know, if you're able to get it to an urgent care network clinic, absolutely come, or even to a public health facility. But preventative health is your friend, guys. Don't be afraid of the doctor. We are there to use modern technology to, in as far as possible, predict the likelihood of something happening. We're not saying we can tell the future, but we, with pretty good certainty, can predict potential complications that may happen. based on what you present to with us. And when we pick up, when we do a full medical history, we can obviously coast out anything that you may be at higher risk of. And that is essentially how we come to these sort of conclusions in the way of what to actually screen you for. Mm. But like Dr. Carney is saying, when it, just circling back to females, something as simple as a breast exam and something as simple as a pap smear that, I mean, you can easily get at an urgent care network clinic is something that we can do in 20 to 30 minutes mm. and it's over. Mm. But at least you're then enabled with the knowledge to know, because something like that is almost entirely preventable if you're mm. actively screening for it. So I think that picture needs to land for the listeners.
1: You know, sometimes I feel, and I may be guilty of this, but sometimes I feel that there's almost this sense of being scared of going to the doctor because you're thinking about that. What if they say this is wrong or that is wrong? It's best that I don't know.
3: Mm. You see, I'll let the ladies
1: and that's definitely not the ideal approach.
0: Yes.
1: Yeah.
0: So that it's very common. We are mm. all human, and those are valid feelings. But I think I just want to emphasize the fact that you should be checking out when you are feeling well and when mm. you are feeling good, and not only when you are feeling unwell. Because if you are, looking good and you're feeling good and you've gone for your checkup and everything else inside is good, then you are ready to tackle life and what it throws at you. But it's so important. And yes, we want to sort of steer away from knowing, and, fear of the unknown is quite a common conception. But it's about just being mindful and being, knowledgeable of what's happening and what's not happening and how you can
1: And I just want to add this, that my father always used to say that looking after your body is like when you look after your car.
3: I was literally just about to say that. That if you are not afraid of going to take your car for a service, when the clock says it's now time to take your car.
1: Or when you hear a certain sound.
3: Exactly. just as a routine service, every 15, 20,000 kilometers, you're taking your car to your dealership to get a service. Exactly how you shouldn't be afraid of that. You shouldn't be afraid of coming to us, because that is, when a car goes in, it goes onto a diagnostics machine, and we are the diagnostics machine of human beings. And that is essentially what it is. The body is only going to work as well as you take care of it. And so that is essentially what we're trying to communicate here is longevity.
1: There's some more questions coming through on 0786 10 11 12. My friend is diabetic and 72 years old. She's also afraid to attend the doctor due to the fact that she can't walk properly, and she has sore feet, underneath her feet. She says it must probably be gout.
0: So just a comment on that. It's difficult to say exactly what it is. Obviously, you'd need to have the patient in front of you. Again, take along, detailed history about what has been happening and what the chronic illnesses are that the patient's facing. But just again, these complications don't happen overnight. Mm. It's not that you are experiencing a sore foot that goes away within 3 hours. Mm. It's just that it starts somewhere and it gets worse. And very often we wait until it's at the point where there is nothing that can be done about it, that we present with these symptoms and these features. So it's just about, setting aside that fear and going in to check exactly what is the problem, because very often the problem is it's treatable and manageable.
1: Hmm. I want to just shift our focus a little bit to men. And I think that men also sometimes, because they have to be the tough beings, that they also ignore certain symptoms. But what, which health screenings are commonly ignored but could make a life-saving difference if done in time?
3: So I think statistically, men are even less likely to attend the clinic. And I will say that Urgent Care Network is such a peaceful environment. Uh-huh. Generally, our clinics are so calm. So, come and visit us. But just to circle back to the screenings, when it comes to, I think, prostate cancer, colorectal cancers, those are the screenings that we generally do focus on. I think it's prostate cancer is the most commonly diagnosed cancer in men in South Africa. So, ladies, anything else from your side?
2: Yeah, I think also mental health screening as well is a big one. And I think also importantly, I think a lot of people forget that with chronic conditions, often our mental health is also a comorbidity that goes along with it. When you suffer from a chronic condition, you know, and you lose like loss of function over the over years, that can really affect your mental health.
1: Absolutely.
2: You know, if you were used to being, you know, running around, like running or very active and participating in community activities, and all of a sudden that's taken away from you, that will affect your mental health. And I think, I mean, I know it's the question is regarding around men, but I think this is for men and, you know, women. We need to just pay attention to screening for mental health conditions, specifically in our population that has chronic conditions.
1: Now, here's another interesting question. Firstly, thanks very much, ladies, for a very interesting program. Are pap smears required for those not sexually active?
0: So, no, we would not recommend that if you if you're not sexually active, that you do go for a pap smear. You know, it would actually be good practice for females to have their first pap smear at least a year after they've been sexually active. So it's not something that we would do in those kinds of populations.
1: I think that just touching on what Dr. Khan was saying about mental health and also how important, because this is also preventative healthcare, isn't it?
3: Mm. Correct.
1: But why is it important to screen for conditions like depression and anxiety before they become overwhelming? And how would you even tell?
2: So often the signs are quite subtle. You know, it might be, like I said, someone who's quite active previously, suddenly they're at home quite a lot. Maybe they're not.

0: personality that you know come out. Those are all like very, very subtle signs. But I mean, the symptoms that we often early, like we pick up on early, is things like sleep disturbances. You know, often they're sleeping too much or they're sleeping too little. Fatigue, like I said, they're tired, they don't want to go out. You'll find that they constantly just have like a loss of interest in their usual activities. And then just a low mood. And I think those who live with, you know, with that person will be able to pick it up quite early. Yeah. But essentially, these things are really important to kind of screen for. It mental health, you know, it can really affect the quality of your life. And I think just because it's not like a tangible thing, people often overlook it. So, you know, with blood pressure, we're getting a certain value and then we treat that value. But with mental health, there is no, you know, what are we exactly measuring? And so I think people have difficulty like recognizing those signs and recognizing that actually, wait, I'm, you know, this isn't optimal. This isn't the way I should be feeling. And then actually seeking help for it. And I think it's our jobs as your family practitioners to always screen for that. You know, nobody is immune to experiencing these conditions.
1: Absolutely.
2: And just to add, I think, and just because I know our communities, that we often overlook mental health as a physical as a physical condition. It is physical. It's part of physical health. Like Dr. Kade is saying, just because it's not a tangible thing, but it is
1: it's real.
2: You know, it's real. It's not like a flaw in your personality or like a spiritual falling or something like that. It is actually a medical condition, and you know, and it's treated with established treatments, and it, you know, there are deranged, you know, biomarkers, etc., that can be, you know, measured very specifically. But it's not something that you just make up kind of thing that you're just feeling. And it's important for people to acknowledge that, that you know, that they also report that to us when they come come and visit us, that, you know, they have sleep disturbances or their mood has changed, or, you know, their satisfaction for certain things has changed over time.
1: Dr. Nikita Alexander, founder and public health expert from Urgent Care Network, of course, joining us on Medical Monday. And today's topic, very interestingly, focuses on preventative medicine for the uninsured. And as we said, for many people without medical aid, a visit to the doctor only happens when symptoms become unbearable. And that's not the ideal situation. It shouldn't be like that. And of course, we are trying to really unpack how helpful it can be if you do consider preventative medicine. Now, lifestyle plays a very significant role in preventing a chronic disease. Now, here's a question on our WhatsApp line that says, can healthy eating and exercise really prevent disease, or is it mostly down to genetics?
3: I think that lifestyle and diet are two of the most modifiable factors that can have the biggest impact on you know, chronic conditions and preventing severe side effects and consequences thereof. You know, very often life gets busy. We know that there are communities that face bigger challenges than others. And so it is difficult for people out there to stick to specific diets or to stick to specific lifestyle modifications or exercise plans or things like that. But it is so important to implement these small changes in our lives with regards to lifestyle and diet in order to maintain, you know, healthier lifestyles in general, but then also like to go back to the question, it plays such a big role in preventing complications and preventing, you know, irreversible damage. So I do think that yes, it does. It does play a very big role.
1: Okay.
2: And also just to put into perspective that generally, when it comes to disease, if you were to imagine a spectrum on the one end being entirely genetic and the other end being entirely environmental / modifiable modifiers, somewhere in the middle they meet to ultimately present as disease. And so, if you can impact sort of the modifiable factors, i.e. lifestyle, diet, etc., it brings the spectrum less and less, you know, likely to cause disease. And if especially if the genetic impact is not that great. So it's something to consider, you know, when you do think about this.

0: Absolutely. 0786 10 11 12, if you'd like to be part of our conversation this afternoon. And in studio I have Dr. Hajid Kader, Dr. Mayra Khan, and also Dr. Nikita Alexander, and they are from the Urgent Care Network. And today we are looking particularly at preventative health care and why it's so important. Now, here's a very interesting question. I am a 40-year-old female, and every morning when I wake up, it's difficult for me to step out of the bed because of how my feet feels underneath.
1: So, you know, we are available for you to come through and see us at the Urgent Care Network Clinic. But yeah, again, once again, it's just difficult to give a direct answer. It's about, you know, painting the whole picture and getting that background history and seeing exactly what we can do to figure out what is the root of the root of the problem. But yeah, if you're finding that something is abnormal, there's probably an explanation for it. So come visit, you know, whether it's us or your doctor or your clinic, and we can try and address the issue and see where we can go.
0: Just on what the listener's saying, could somehow the feeling tender under the feet, could that have to do maybe if you picked up weight, that your weight maybe have a, I don't know, a direct
1: an impact? I wouldn't say yes, but I also wouldn't say no. There's different, you know, avenues that we'd have to look down. There's different causes of feet pain, whether it's, you know, your fasciitis or your membranes that are being irritated because of excessive use or excessive, you know, body weight that the body's been carrying. Or it could be damage to nerve and blood vessels caused by chronic conditions like high blood pressure and diabetes. So difficult to give a straightforward answer, but that's...
2: Yeah, and also just to say that if you are experiencing that is abnormal. You know, difficulty getting out of bed. I often see this in older folk, you know, who say, oh, it's so difficult for me to get out of bed. There's usually an explanation. And ultimately, we're encouraging you to please come and find that explanation.
0: At the Urgent Care Network,
2: yes,
0: of course. Now, for listeners who don't have medical aid and maybe worried about the cost of screening, what services are available through public healthcare facilities, and what should they ask for when visiting a clinic?
1: So when you are visiting your clinic, we all know that, you know, these facilities, they are overburdened, they are under-resourced, understaffed, but it's still available for you to go and to seek these, you know, these measures and to seek medical assistance. So if you are going and you're scared about financial restraints and you're going to a public facility, you can ask about bloods with regards to kidney function, your sugar levels, your HbA1c, your cholesterol. Those are things that we can test and we can pick up with blood tests, and they can definitely be done at public facilities. On the other hand, you know, we have tried to implement this initiative of a monthly wellness day where we invite all people from all communities to come through with no cost or charge attached to it, to come for your screening, to come and you know, make sure that you are aware of what's happening with your body with regards to your blood pressure, your sugar, things that we can offer you during these wellness days and these wellness checks.
0: I forgot to ask you how the last one went.
2: Oh, it was amazing. I think we saw about 50 people, which was great. I think the whole business model behind Urgent Care Network has been established to ultimately serve these community members who do not have medical aid and ultimately would fall under the uninsured. And so these wellness days that Dr. Khan is speaking about happens every last Saturday of the month, and they are entirely free to you to do basic health screenings and for us to be able to tell you if you're able to come back. And so the idea is really for us to make healthcare more accessible through preventative health, and also just in general through emergent or access to emergent healthcare. So I hope our listeners do use it.
0: Okay. Now, other than people asking for contact details, the only two questions remaining now is, how can people tell the difference between a condition that can wait for a clinic visit and one that needs urgent medical attention? And then what role does stress play in diseases like high blood pressure and heart diseases?
3: Well, I can answer the second question. I think stress,
1: people underestimate the effect of stress. So essentially, I mean, you're spiking your cortisol levels. Your heart rate is physically going up, which is putting pressure on the demand that your blood, like the demand that your body needs. And in conditions like heart disease, high blood pressure, you know, affecting like those metrics, specifically like heart rate and things like that, they can often worsen conditions. So, I mean, in patients who've got high blood pressure, it will increase their blood pressure. They'll have the effects of increased blood pressure. So they might have headaches. They, you know, they might be, you know, just feeling generally unwell. In patients with heart disease, which often, I mean, goes hand in hand with high blood pressure, they could have, if they've got something called angina, they could literally, you know, start getting chest pain, start feeling short of breath. So I think stress plays a huge role. And at the end of the day, we want to manage that condition first. I mean, stress is something that's going to come and go. And obviously there are good practices that you can put in place to kind of navigate managing stress with a chronic condition. But I think just like importantly, if your chronic condition is poorly managed, the stress is really going to affect it. If your chronic condition is well managed, i.e. you are going to your checkups, your medication is being reviewed, your numbers, which we said that you need to know, you know, are in a good place. I think you know, stress can affect it to a certain degree, but if those things, if those numbers haven't been checked, your meds haven't been reviewed in more than a year,
0: the risk is bigger.
1: The risk is bigger. The effects are larger. So very, very important to actually just manage your chronic condition well, so that stress doesn't affect it to that point.
0: And then the other question is, how can people tell the difference between a condition that can wait for a clinic visit and one that needs urgent medical attention?
2: That question ties very nicely into what we've been trying to say this whole time. Have those wellness, those general wellness checks, so that you know what your baseline is. You'll be able to tell, you know, me having chest pain or heaviness over my chest and sweating profusely out of the blue is not something that's going to wait for a 3 to 6 month visit, versus something that, you know, you've picked up that perhaps your cholesterol and your blood sugar levels are on the higher end of normal, but they're still manageable. You can make diet and lifestyle adjustments. That's something that we can check in with you in 3 to 6 months time and see how things are going. But, you know, your common things, like I said, that heaviness over the central heaviness over the chest, sweat associated with sweating and severe nausea, vomiting, your weakness in one side of the body, slurred speech, those types of things are not something that you're going to wait, you know, and see if this gets better. Those are things that need urgent urgent attention and care.
0: It needs urgent care network.
3: Absolutely. And also just to say that the likelihood of that happening will be less if you actually just come for your regular checkups. We are able to obviously screen that preemptively so that you don't find yourself in a position or are less likely to find yourself in a position where you have chest pain or something that remains unexplained.
0: Now, if there's one thing that you, each of you, want to leave with uninsured South Africans today about preventative medicine, what would it be, Nikita?
3: Oh, come and visit us at Urgent Care. I think, you know, the passion is certainly there to really provide accessible and affordable healthcare to the listeners and to the Cape Town community at large. I think we've all worked in environments where resources have been restricted and we know waiting times are long. And so we're trying to cut that out. We're trying to make sure that patients ultimately have access to us faster and more efficiently. So that there is not an excuse. And if you see our faces, we're really kind. We really, you know, there's nothing to be scared of. So please come and visit us. I certainly do believe that it is in your best interest to really take charge of your health, to know your numbers, and you know, to rather know than not know is the take-home message.
0: Yeah,
1: sure. I mean, I echo everything Nikita said. But yeah, you don't need medical aid to take charge of your health. I think that's the one thing I want to say. You know, someone who has medical aid is not in a better position than you are. You can do simple measures like a 15-minute health check, do your blood pressure, do your sugar, do your point of care cholesterol. You know, simple things like that 15 minutes could quite literally like save your life if you pick those things up early. Yeah, and come to our free screening days. There's free food.
0: If nothing else,
1: if nothing else, come for the free food, guys.
0: And then lastly from you,
1: I just want to reiterate for the listeners to put that fear aside. Come in and have your general wellness checks when you are feeling well. That gives you the power to understand what your baseline is and to know when things are not right and when you should be visiting, you know, for more acute or recurrent checks with your doctor.
0: Absolutely. 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

0: صدق الله العظيم.
1: Time now for the latest janaza update. The janaza of Haji Muhammad Rashad Jaddar, also the husband of late Hajja Amina Jaddar and father of Dr. Ashraf and Dr. Zarina. The address number 4 Tyne Road in Weinberg. The janaza takes place right now at 3 p.m. at Darul Qarar Masjid and will then proceed to the Brody Road, Weinberg, Kabristan. For more information, you can contact the family on 082-771-7479. That's 082-771-7479. Or 07880350 16, and that for the janaza of Haji Muhammad Rashad Jaddar. The janaza is taking place at the moment at 3 p.m. at the Darul Qarar Masjid in Park Road in Weinberg, and then proceeding to the Weinberg Muslim Cemetery. For further details, 082 771 7479.

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3: As the sacred month of Muharram ushers in a new Islamic year, it brings with it a message of renewal and reflection from the sacrifice at Karbala, a timeless example of courage and unwavering faith, to the many reminders of Allah's mercy and protection throughout the prophetic history. 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Muharram 1448, Radio 786, hear the difference.

As the sacred month of Muharram ushers in a new Islamic year, it brings with it a message of renewal and reflection from the sacrifice at Karbala, a timeless example of courage and unwavering faith, to the many reminders of Allah's mercy and protection throughout the prophetic history. May this Muharram inspire us to remain steadfast and place our trust in Allah, the Almighty. Muharram 1448, Radio 786, hear the difference.

0: the time now, 10 past 3 on Radio 786. A very warm welcome if you have just joined us. I am Zainab Bean, and this is the final hour of the FYI show on this Monday afternoon. And in the final hour, we bring you sustainable living. And this afternoon, we explore how sustainability isn't just for those living on large farms or in the countryside. It is something that can begin right at home, even in the smallest urban spaces. So whether it's growing herbs on a windowsill or harvesting rainwater, reducing household waste, or making more mindful choices about what we buy and consume, every small action contributes to a healthier planet and more resilient communities. Joining us is, of course, Cindy Knowles, a regenerative architect whose work focuses on creating sustainable systems around food security, water conservation, waste reduction, and energy resilience. Cindy, good afternoon, and thanks so much for joining me.
1: Good afternoon, Zainab. Thank you so much.
0: I trust that you had a lovely weekend and you're ready for this Monday.
1: Absolutely. I hope you are too.
0: I'd like to believe I am, but I am. Cindy, when people hear the words sustainable living, they often imagine expensive eco-homes or large rural properties. But what does sustainable living actually look like for someone living in a city or a suburban neighborhood?
1: That's a very good question, because people always get the perception based on pictures, you know, what sustainability is all about. But when you live in a concrete jungle, it's a completely different story. So what sustainable living actually means in a suburb is that you basically have to do whatever you can to lower your carbon footprint. And your carbon footprint means how much pollution you give off as a person and as a household, basically, that will impact, you know, the environment. So you do these things by the choices that you make around energy, using less of it, using less water, trying to rather use sustainable methods like growing your own food and so forth. And it's about setting up these interventions in your home as best you can in the surrounding that you are working with. And so practical ways that we can do this is using energy efficient appliances. I think quite a few of us have already gotten into that, you know, where you use a washing machine that either uses less water or less electricity. It's about trying to do composting by using your kitchen scraps. It's about separating your recyclables and reducing single-use purchases. It's about growing herbs, vegetables, or indigenous plants in small spaces, whether it's a small yard, a balcony, shared spaces, or even trying to do a victory garden. It's about harvesting rainwater, using that water very carefully, you know, where you don't have to rely or depend on municipal water, so replacing those systems where you can. And then it's about joining shared solutions like community gardens, community solar projects, community water harvesting projects. So in the concrete jungle, space is very limited, and we have to be cognizant and conscientious about our choices, because that is where what we do stems from. And so it's very important that we try to use nature when we are making these choices so that our output can be beneficial to the environment.
0: Now, many South Africans have limited outdoor space. How can someone living in a townhouse or apartment or a small home start growing some of their own food, for instance? I know we mentioned windowsills, but really, how can people do that?
1: So the amount of space doesn't really matter, because you should try to use every single space available to you that you can. And this, as you say, includes windowsills and so forth. But what we, I don't know if you remember, but back in the day, people on the stoops, they used to have these hanging pot plants, so to say. And I think it's time that we go back to those types of concepts where we utilize space in an efficient way, but in a clever way that is also not, you know, it looks attractive and so forth. So it's also about choosing the right type of plants for the space that you have. So you have to consider how much sunlight exposure there is, and based on how much sunlight you get, that will determine the types of plants that you will be choosing, because you want to be, if you want to grow vegetables that has a lot of sunlight, you would obviously take those vegetables. If you don't have a lot of sunlight, then you would take more vegetables that, you know, don't need a lot of sunlight and so forth. So it's important to look at your environment and what the plant itself will need in order to grow sufficiently and properly for you. So it's about using containers where you can, using plastic buckets where you can. Also, like, you know, those small little carousel wheels that you have under things, they're not that expensive anymore. You can even take boxes or old cupboards or just any type of container, put these little wheels on and push them out into the sun during the day and bring them back in at night, you know, just so that the whatever you have planted can get sunlight and so forth if you don't have any space outside, for example. It's about using like foil to reflect sun. So using old CDs, pieces of foil, those types of things, glass, old pieces of glass, old mirrors, just to get more sunlight directed onto the plant that you are, you know, trying to grow. And so we need to also think of the types of plants that we are using. Like the easy things to grow is things like spinach, lettuce, rocket, spring onions, parsley, basil, coriander, mint, and so forth. And then our root, and those are leafy vegetables, our root vegetables to grow is radish and carrots. And then we can also think of, if we have a trellis or a, not a vine, but like a what do you call this thing that you have outside? Anyway, if you have a vibercrete or anything like that, you know, you can grow things like tomatoes or peas that have vines that can sort of snake on that as well. And then obviously you can use recyclable materials like your ice cream tubs, anything that you have at home that can hold something, whether it's an old jeans or even a plastic bag, those are things that you can grow stuff in. And so we need to try and look at what we have around us to try and see how we can repurpose it. A very quick starter pack for those who do have just a little bit of money is that you can maybe buy two medium pots, to grow some herbs. You can buy one deep container for your carrots or your tomatoes, and then just a tray or some hanging pots for your spinach and lettuce, so that you have a variety, but that you're utilizing your space as well.
0: Now, even a few herbs can make a difference. Which herbs or edible plants would you recommend for beginners? And what are some of the everyday culinary or medicinal benefits?
1: Okay, a beginner garden that you should focus on is obviously the most easiest herbs to grow, but that also have medicinal functions as well, because then you can use it, you know, in emergencies for when you need it, because medicine is also expensive. So I would start with basil. It's great for pasta, salads, pestos, and infused oils, but it's also good for digestion issues, anti-inflammatory issues, and it's antimicrobial, which means it can be used for almost anything that causes sickness. Then there's mint, lovely in salads, teas, chutneys, sauces, but also can be used for digestion, especially nausea and respiratory decongestion, which was is really helpful now in winter. And then there's parsley. You use it in soup, stews, omelets, almost anything, but it has a heavy metal detoxifying property. It also has a brain booster and helps with heart health and freshens your breath as well. Coriander, You can use it in curries, salads, sambals, and it is a very, very good heavy metal detoxifier. It boosts your immune system. It does help with weight loss, and it helps with sugar, blood sugar, and heart health problems. Chives is also an easy thing to grow. Also, you can use in stews, spreads, salads. It's good for bone health and for your immune support and also for eye health. And then thyme, which is really good for winter. You know, you use it on your meats and stews. And it helps with almost everything to do with your respiratory issues. So whether it's coughs, whether it's flus, colds, decongestion is what it will do if you use it. Then oregano, lovely for stews and gratins and so forth. And it is an extremely strong antibiotic. It's also an anti-inflammatory. It also helps with gut health and depression and pain. So that's a really good one to have. Then rosemary is drought tolerant. So you don't need a lot of water, if any, to grow it. And it also helps with, you know, your mental boosting. It helps with your heart health and also diabetes. And then some of the indigenous weeds that you see growing around, amaranth is one that grows everywhere. This is very high in vitamin A and K and C. It also has lysine, which helps with, you know, when you have sores on your lips and so forth. And it's got a lot of nutrition in it. And then speckworm is also very good for respiratory problems. So especially people that have asthma, it really opens up your alveoli in an amazing way. And you just need to eat a few leaves. It also helps to rehydrate you. So those, and then wild garlic can be used as garlic. Garlic is also a natural antibiotic. So wild garlic has those properties. It's just has a much milder taste, but the leaves you can use exactly like you use wild garlic. And that is what I would say grow, because you can use it both for medicine and for food, and it's extremely nutritious.
0: Now, water remains one of South Africa's greatest challenges. What are some practical and affordable ways households can harvest, conserve, and reuse water responsibly?
1: The most practical approach, I would say, is usually a mix of harvest, conserve, and reuse, rather than recycling one big system. So simple harvesting of rainwater options are where you can have a roof-fed tank that's connected to downpipes so that the rain can be stored for watering your gardens or for washing or for doing the washing or for floors, cleaning, and just outdoor maintenance. And you can even have a basic tap attached to it. And this will also make it easier if you have a hose attached to that as well. If a tank is too expensive, a household can start smaller with, like, just using drums of any size from 5 liters up and just cover it. Or you can use buckets. You can use any types of containers, just anything that will catch runoff from the gutters or anywhere where it's dripping. Especially if you have leaks and so forth, because water is very precious and we need to preserve and save every little bit that we can. And so when it's stored, you need to store it in a sealed and cool place so that it doesn't become contaminated. But you must make sure that you are not drinking it, obviously, unless you do have a biofilter, which is made from gravel, stone, sands, and charcoal. You can make your own one and then filter whatever water you have and then just boil that if you are going to consume it. Now, gray water is the water that you get from your baths and showers, the excess water that you don't use on your body. That you can then maybe put a bucket in the shower if you're showering, or have a pipe that's linked from the shower to outside. So that gray water you can also store, or just put it into your cisterns to use for your toilets, and then also use outdoors for watering your gardens and so forth. What is nice is if you have a screen so that it will trap all the particles, all the lint, all the fluff, all the hairs or whatever might go into the water so that the water is as clean as possible. And then try to fix all leaking taps, pipes, anything where they might, even one small leak can take such a lot of water. And I think the rest of South Africa is experiencing this problem where the leaks are the cause of the water not getting to the people. So infrastructure is very important to maintain and ensure that you are getting and conserving and using all the water that you need.
0: Now, if you have just joined us, this is Sustainable Living, and we are looking at how sustainability doesn't require a large farm or a rural lifestyle. In fact, some of the most meaningful changes can start right at home, even in the smallest urban spaces. And joining me is, of course, Cindy Knowles, the Generative Architect, and she will further unpack this after the break, inshallah. For now, we do break for the Waqt of Asr, and Asr today is at 15:32. Stay tuned.
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0: Cindy Knowles, a regenerative architect whose work focuses on designing sustainable systems that strengthen food security, conserve water, reduce waste, and build energy resilience. And of course, from growing herbs on a windowsill and harvesting rainwater to reducing household waste and making more mindful everyday choices, small practical actions can have a lasting impact on both our environment and our communities. And of course, sustainable living this afternoon looks at exactly that. Now, before the break, Cindy, we spoke about how water remains one of South Africa's greatest challenges. And you simply had to give us some practical and affordable ways how households can harvest, conserve and reuse water responsibly. Now, we did receive a WhatsApp message and it reads, I have some stinging nettle in my garden and what can I use it for? What can I use for it? Great program. And then we also have talking about rainwater. Okay, I get that as something else. But yes, the nestle, the stinging nettle in my garden, what can it be used for?
1: Okay, stinging nettle is a really amazing herb because if you have arthritis or any joint issues, if you knock yourself against the sting of the nettle, it will cause a histamine reaction that will cause antihistamines to surface and actually help alleviate the pain and reduce the swelling and so forth from the arthritis or any other allergic thing that you have, whether it's sinusitis or bumps or anything. Stinging nettle can help with any allergies. And then you can also cook it. It's extremely nutritious to get the stings off. You need to cut it with scissors and then blanch it. So put it in some hot water and immediately some cold. Then you can eat it. You can have it in teas. You can make it in cakes. And then you can also use it as fertilizer. So you put it in some water and you let it stand for a few weeks. And then you use that nutritious water to fertilize your plants and so forth.
0: Now, Cindy, just coming back to food security. Food security has become an increasingly important topic. How can growing even a small amount of fresh produce at home contribute to greater household resilience and also, of course, healthier eating?
1: Growing even a small amount of fresh produce at home can improve food security because it gives a household a bit more control over the supply of food, the freshness, the nutrient content, and the cost as well. It also increases how often people can eat fresh fruits and veg and support a healthier eating habit, also boosting your immunity and obviously helping your budget as well. Now, homegrown food is usually picked fresh, so it tastes better and it is even more healthier. And so if your soil is very healthy, the nutritious value in your vegetables are compounded and are so much more nutritious, which in turn will make you be so much healthier. And growing even a few potted herbs or veggies can restore a household's resilience and sustainability and adds a reliable backup supply of nutritious crops should you be, you know, waning in your immunity. Now, a modest harvest can reduce spending on veggies. It can stretch your meals. It can give you more flavor and nutrition. It can give households more confidence during tough times. And it can teach families how to grow sustainable resources and learn practical skills. Now, agro-processing is when you actually use what you have grown and make something out of it, whether it's jams, pestos, chutneys, anything like that. And so it's a great value add that can basically restore raw agriculture and it can make it into a saleable product. And this can then also provide a side income, if not a whole income for you. And it's simply just using ferments, juicing, seasoning, pickling, anything like that. Those are the different avenues you can go in and actually make a side hustle from it. So the concept is called gastronomy. That is when you use, when the process of from when the seed is planted until it reaches your plate. So the whole journey of that vegetable, how it is maneuvered and then how the nutrient value is added to your life. That whole concept is called gastronomy. And that is something that each of us can actually play a very big role in. If we learn to be more sustainable, we can then put more sustainable products on our tables and in the market.
0: Okay, if you have just joined us, this is Radio 786, the FYI Show. The final few minutes, we have, of course, our sustainable living. And today we are talking about how ordinary South Africans living in cities can adopt sustainable lifestyles through small spaces and gardening, water harvesting, herbal planting, and also conscious consumption. Cindy Knowles joins me for exactly this. Now, Cindy, waste is another major environmental concern. What simple changes do you think families can make to reduce waste, recycle more effectively, and also perhaps even begin composting at home?
1: Households can cut waste fastest by changing what comes into the home in the first place, and then making like a reuse and recycling and composting part of their routine. And then a simple system is buy less, sort better, and keep food scraps out of the landfill. So if you're thinking about the end goal of what the product you are bringing into your house is going to be doing, you could literally change the life cycle or the journey that it will run. And we need to be conscientious about how we do that through the choices that we make. So first we need to reduce. The easiest way to reduce is to avoid disposable items and excess packaging, and rather do things like reusable shopping bags, water bottles, lunch containers, using a cloth instead of a paper towel, buying in bulk, and all these things can help cut down the daily rubbish that we just throw away. Then we need to reuse things more. And so before we throw something away, always ask whether it can be reused again or repaired or donated or repurposed into something else. Things like glass jars can store food and small items. Old clothes can become cleaning rags, and grow bags can become containers that you can actually grow vegetables in or store leftovers or use as storage containers. Then we need to recycle better. So the easiest recyclables are cardboard, paper, cans, glass, and plastic bottles. And we need to form a recycling group. And in our neighborhood, if there isn't a recycling hub in the neighborhood, try to form a recycling group and have one person out of the group every week go and deposit the recyclables at a hub. So we need to not only be conscientious in our homes, but also our communities, which also creates community awareness and togetherness, because now we are forming bonds and we are creating spaces that's best for our environment. And then we also need to start composting. And this is the best way that we can reuse our food waste. We can also make things, like I said, agro-processing. So from your compost, or at least from your wet waste, half of it can go into your compost. The other half you can boil down and make into spice bouillon, because that's how you make spice bouillon, and make your own stock cubes. You can even sell your own stock cubes. You can grind it down into a powder and make your own nice spice, like maybe an onion spice or carrot spice, garlic spice. You can try all different types of things, but it's about thinking about how you can repurpose things instead of throwing it away.
0: Now, Cindy, for someone that is listening right now that may feel a little bit overwhelmed by the idea of becoming more sustainable, what are three simple steps that could start this week that would make a meaningful difference over time?
1: Overwhelming because you don't know where to start and you don't know what to do. So three simple steps that you could do is buy a little less, waste a little less, and move a little differently. These three habits are really easy to start. It's low cost and you can build meaningful impact over time by being intentional about what you do. You can shop more intentionally. So before buying, if you see something Think about why do you need it? Or can you rather buy it secondhand? Or can it be sort of repackaged? Or is there another way? Do you have other stuff at home that you can repurpose instead of what it is that you want to buy? And then you can cut food and household waste by pick one waste habit that you can think of that you want to incorporate into your weekly meals, maybe, or reuse your leftovers, or carrying reusable bottles or bags. Just decide to do one small thing, and that one small thing every week, you change it up, and then it will become bigger things and bigger things over time. And then shift those routines and try and incorporate, and it will become a more sustainable habit because your mindset has changed.
0: Cindy, thank you very much for sharing such practical and inspiring advice with us today. It's a very encouraging to know that sustainable living doesn't require perfection or a complete lifestyle overall. It's about making small, consistent choices that benefit our families, our communities, and the environment. Every herb planted, every drop of water saved, every item reused, and every mindful purchase brings us one step closer to a more sustainable future. Thank you very much for your time, Cindy. Bye-bye.
1: Thank you. Bye.
0: And that's Cindy Knowles speaking to us this afternoon in Sustainable Living. A reminder to you, the listener, remember that you can't pour from an empty cup. Take a little time today to invest in yourself because you deserve it. From myself, Zainabeen, until tomorrow, I bid you assalamu alaikum wa rahmatullahi wa barakatuh.

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This is Sustainable Living. We are looking at how sustainability doesn't require a large farm or a rural lifestyle. In fact, some of the most meaningful changes can start right at home, even in the smallest urban spaces. Joining me

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2: Assalamu alaikum and good afternoon. I am Khadija Davids. The Madlanga Commission has heard calls for a full investigation into the theft of laptops from journalist Marianne Tam's Cape Town home in March 2021. Last week, evidence leader advocate Adla Hasim described the incident as disturbing. The commission was examining WhatsApp messages exchanged between Crime Intelligence Major General Firoz Khan and an unnamed officer. The messages were sent after Tam published a report concerning alleged PPE procurement irregularities within the South African Police Service. In the exchange, Khan claimed that Tam was a friend of former Crime Intelligence Head Peter Jacobs and former Anti-Gang Unit Commander Jeremy Vieri. The unnamed officer responded by saying that an extractive operation should be enforced against Tam. Less than 2 months later, Tam's home was broken into and her office ransacked. Two Apple laptops carrying Daily Maverick material were stolen, along with an iPad and personal valuables. Large items, including a television and cameras and cash, were left behind. Former Anti-Gang Unit Commander Jeremy Vieri.
3: Nothing of value was stolen except a very old laptop, whom that they thought, according to our informants inside crime intelligence that we had at the time, that they thought contained the information and the documentation she was getting from inside the police, from deep inside the crime intelligence environment in the first place, around the very, very PPE procurement deals and other issues of around allegedly Khan's house being registered as a safe house and therefore his bond and all the money could be paid off and they profit. And several other crime intelligence officers who own multiple properties using the secret fund under false pretenses, registering those properties as safe houses.
2: Former Anti-Gang Unit Commander Jeremy Vieri. The Department of Basic Education says it has cleared the entire backlog of pit toilets identified at public schools under its 2018 SAFE initiative. Basic Education Minister Sibiwe Gwakhobe announced that the more than 3,300 schools identified in the program now have safe and appropriate sanitation facilities. The SAFE initiative was launched to replace dangerous pit toilets at schools across the country. The department says that more than 3 million learners have benefited from the program. Now, the milestone follows years of public concern over unsafe sanitation facilities. It also comes after the tragic deaths of learners, including Michael Komape, Lumkam Ketwa, and Langalam Vicky. The deaths in pit toilet incidents sparked national outrage and calls for urgent action. Despite the achievement, the department warns that sanitation challenges remain at some schools. Officials say some schools were not included in the original 2018 audit. Others have developed new sanitation problems since the audit was completed. Last week, Constitutional Court ruling on the Tafelberg school site in Sea Point has revealed the need for all spheres of government to be on the same page to address spatial inequality. This is a call from Western Cape MEC for Infrastructure, Tertius Simmers. He was speaking as the judgment has reignited debate around affordable housing, spatial justice and the use of public land in well-located urban areas. While critics say the ruling exposes failures in addressing apartheid-era spatial inequality, the Western Cape government says it presents an opportunity to strengthen affordable housing delivery. Western Cape MEC for Infrastructure, Tertius Simmers.
4: If more of this reform policy in terms of budget allocation can happen, we have a well-allocated land which we have now brought to market, including in Sea Point, and in due course we'll be engaging the public on, for instance, the Allan Bowden Nurses Home, which has the capacity to heal quite a substantial number of units. You see, and the city have played their part in this as well. It might not yield 30, 40, 50,000 a year. But again, if once you start partnering with the private sector, you have a sustainable grant that actually increases, not decreases annually, because then you can be able to scale up a mixed use, mixed income, and including social housing in this discussion into the future.
2: Western Cape MEC for Infrastructure, Tertius Simmers. Abu Dhabi's national oil company is reportedly close to buying Shell's South African fuel retail business in a deal worth around $1 billion, or 16.3 billion rand. According to Bloomberg, ADNOC Distribution and Shell could announce the agreement within days. The deal remains subject to a final signed agreement, with both companies declining to comment. Now, if completed, ADNOC would take control of nearly 600 Shell-branded service stations across South Africa, and that would give the West Asian energy giant about 10% of the local fuel retail market. The acquisition forms part of ADNOC's strategy to expand its global energy portfolio. ADNOC emerged as the preferred bidder earlier this year after talks with commodity trader Gunvor Group fell through. For Shell, the sales aligns with its plan to dispose of non-core assets and focus on major oil and gas projects. And the company has already sold its stake in South Africa's largest refinery after suspending operations in 2022. The transaction would be the latest in a series of major changes in South Africa's fuel retail sector. In recent years, Glencore acquired Caltex, while Vivo Energy took ownership of Engen. Industry experts say the company's exit is unlikely to significantly disrupt fuel supplies or competition. South Africa is Shell's 13th largest fuel retail market globally, with 591 outlets. If the deal goes ahead, it will bring an end to Shell's 124-year presence in South Africa. Recapping the top story on Radio 786 at this hour, the Madlaka Commission has heard calls for an investigation into the theft of laptops from journalist Marian Tum's Cape Town home in March 2021. Last week, evidence leader Advocate Adela Hasim described the incident as disturbing. The Commission was examining WhatsApp messages exchanged between Crime Intelligence Major General Firoz Khan and an unnamed officer, and the messages were sent after Tum published a report concerning alleged PPE procurement irregularities within the South African Police Service. That's the news for now. Headlines follow at 4:30.
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0: Assalamu alaikum wa rahmatullahi wa barakatuh, and welcome to the Soundbite right here on Radio 786 100.4 FM. I am your host, Noorin Isa Isaacs, greeting you on behalf of a full staff complement of the Soundbite team. My co-host, Hamidullah Hesi, is back, and inshallah, you'd hear his signature laugh a little bit later on, inshallah. And of course, our technician, Shabir Jacobs. Now, coming up in the program for today, warnings that the education of children from Zimbabwean families may be at risk due to their deportation from South Africa. A rare sight, scientists recover a stranded 23-meter-long adult fin whale off the country's coast. The newly installed walkway around Princess Flair has been vandalized, and Radio 786 chats to retired Major General Jeremy Vieri on the latest developments at the Matlanka Commission. All that with the latest sports, weather and traffic. 0786 1011 12 is the WhatsApp number. And don't forget to follow us on our social media platforms, radio_786 on Instagram and TikTok, our YouTube page, and don't forget Facebook and our WhatsApp channel as well. It is the Soundbite on Radio 786 100.4 FM. Now, there has been an urgent call for the education of school-going children from Zimbabwean families to be safeguarded amid the repatriation and deportation of thousands of immigrants from South Africa. The Zimbabwean Exemption Permit, or ZEP, Coordinating Committee says they are receiving daily distress calls. It has raised concern about 2026 matric class and learners in grade 7, 10 and 11 who face significant curriculum and registration barriers if they are forced to relocate to Zimbabwe now. To discuss this is the Zimbabwean Exemption Permit, or ZEP, Coordinating Committee, the National Coordinator there, Edward Muchatuta. Good afternoon and welcome to the program, Edward.
1: Good afternoon and thank you very much for this opportunity.
0: Thank you so much for your time, Edward. Edward, what exactly is the biggest challenge currently facing Zimbabwean families in relation to their children?
1: Yeah, what is happening is that our children are being displaced from school. Both the moment the parent is being deported or being forced to leave South Africa, the child cannot be left alone. So our children are being forced to go with their parents to Zimbabwe. At the same time, we've got children who are supposed to sit for their matric exams in November, December. They are also going, also have even those from other classes, and it's impossible for them to fit in the education system in Zimbabwe, considering that the assessment of CAPS is different from the assessment of ZIMSEC, as well as the language. And for your own information, in Zimbabwe, they don't have life orientation and maths lit. Imagine for these children, after 11 years, then they'll be forced to fit into the Zimbabwean education system.
0: Now, you have highlighted the impact that, of course, the repatriation process, or the forced repatriation, is having on school-going children. Is there an estimate on how many learners are at risk, and what are the long-term consequences if there are no interventions made?
1: Yeah, we have got a real crisis here, whereby these children, in future, they are going to be forced even to commit crimes in South Africa and Zimbabwe, due to what is being done by the two governments.
0: Now, the ZEP has put forward a proposal for South Africa and Zimbabwe to establish joint examination centres. And this, of course, is to allow learners to continue with the South African curriculum. Has there been any movement on either side from either government or any willingness showed to, you know, consider this proposal?
1: Yeah, we met the Zimbabwean ambassador on the 29th of June. That was the eve of the June 30th deadline. And he promised that he was going to engage his counterparts in Zimbabwe, as well as the two departments of education. Up to now, we are still waiting for his response. But if they keep on delaying, we are going to be forced even to meet the high office of both the governments.
0: Now, critics may argue that Zimbabwean learners should simply integrate into Zimbabwe's education system. Why do you believe this is not a realistic solution, especially for learners who are in the last 3 years of their high schooling career?
1: Yeah, I think those critics should even do their research well so that they know how the Zimbabwean ZIMSEC is conducted. They have got the languages whereby you are being forced to do Ndebele and Shona. Where is the children who are learning here? They've been doing South African languages all this other time. It will be difficult for those children. And even if we are to go to physical science and maths, as well as history, they've got the way they are taught in Zimbabwe. It's so impossible for a child to fit into the core content of those subjects in a short period. It means those children have to miss the academic year, as well as ending up maybe, for example, a child who was supposed to finish matric at 19 might be forced to finish matric at 24 years. And at the same time, that child will be facing challenges of bullying at school, which might disturb his or her ability to study.
0: Now, if your proposals are not implemented, what do you foresee happening, you know, to these affected families and their children in the immediate future? I know you touched on, you know, the impact it would have on the learners if they were forced to reintegrate into the Zimbabwean curriculum. But what do you foresee from a family perspective?
1: There's definitely going to be instability. And like most of those ZTP holders, women who failed to migrate to other permits, they are domestic workers. In a big chunk of them, they are single mothers. So this will cause instability in their family, because the move is not just going to affect the education. It's also going to affect the social upbringing of the children and economic reputation in those families. And we also have to know that some of the parents getting support for education of their children from their employers.
0: As a closing question, what message would you like to send to the governments of South Africa, as well as Zimbabwe, as well as the SADC, regarding the humanitarian and educational implications of the current situation?
1: You know, I think if there can be a political will for them to try and do what they could have done for their own children. For example, both governments have got political organizations which are liberation. They went to exiles. From exiles, they did not come with their children to their countries of origin. They left their children in all those countries to finish their school. But for our own children, they want them to go to the countries of origin in the middle of their academic year. They want our children to finish their study after spending 11, 12 years doing certain syllabus. They want our children to be smart enough to suit to the other syllabus in less than 6 months. If there can be a political will for our children to continue with their South African syllabus the same way those children from the privileged, including those politicians, are studying, are completing their courses in Cambridge, which is a more foreign syllabus than the CAPS.
0: Yeah, it's a heartbreaking scenario, really. It absolutely is. And I want to say thank you so much, you know, for expressing the frustration, but also the reality that these kids are facing. And I do hope, you know, our listeners took in what you said as well. Edward Muchatuta, thank you so much for your time. He is the National Coordinator of the Zimbabwean Exemption Permit, or the ZDP Coordinating Committee, speaking to us on 100.4 FM. Let's quickly find out what's happening on your roads, and then Amr Dia with Tamali Mark.
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3: Taking a look at your roads this afternoon, and there is an update on the crash that was on the N2 inbound at Airport Approach Road. The lanes now are open at this stage. Do approach carefully. And there's congestions on the N1 inbound ramp to M5 South at the Quebec Interchange. Do expect some delays there. Do buckle up and keep a safe following distance.

0: 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Now, a 23-meter long adult female fin whale has been rescued along South Africa's coast. Now, marine conservation teams from the University of Pretoria's Whale Unit and Dyer Island Conservation Trust quickly responded to the call. Now, the fin whale, fun fact, is one of the world's largest and least studied baleen whales. And in addition to examining the whale, scientists conducted a four-hour necropsy and collected biological samples for clues to determine the cause of death of the mammal before, you know, rising tides forced them to end the operation. And initial findings revealed no signs of trauma, entanglement or disease, leaving the cause of death undetermined. Now, to tell us more about the operation and the findings, we are joined by Chief Scientist and Manager at the University of Pretoria's MRI Whale Unit, as well as an Associate Professor in the Department of Zoology and Entomology, Professor Els Vermeulen. Good afternoon and welcome to the program.
1: Good afternoon and thank you for having me.
0: Thank you so much for your time. I must say this must have been a really special operation for the team. Fin whales, as we know, are among the largest animals on Earth, yet they remain relatively understudied. Why is this the case?
1: Yeah, so fin whales are offshore species. So they're the second largest animal on the planet, followed behind the blue whale. And that's animals that live very far offshore in waters over 1,000 meters deep. So it's very rare to see the animals close to shore or to see the animals beach for that matter. So getting knowledge on them really requires large vessels and ship time out at sea.
0: Mm. So from a scientific perspective, how significant was it that this stranding like this took place? Like, what opportunity did it present for your team and for the rescuers as well?
1: Yeah, so it's a really important opportunity for us to be able to do a full necropsy of an animal like this. So we can collect quite valuable samples from animals that we have otherwise very difficulties to access. So we have important skin samples that can give us information on genetics and feeding ecology of the animals. We can collect blubber samples. We can look into the stomach, full anatomy, and even the skeleton. So the skeleton was buried thanks to the help from the Overstrand municipality so that the full skeleton can be kept and get more details on skull measurements, etc. So it's really valuable information, despite the fact it's very sad, obviously, yeah, to see an animal like that deceased here.
0: So your team found, very interestingly, found no obvious signs of trauma, entanglement or disease during the necropsy, which of course is a good sign because oftentimes, you know, whales sometimes in marine life, they get caught in nets or, you know, there's an unfortunate incident where they came into contact with a boat and then they get injured. But in this case, it may very likely be a natural death. What are some of the possible causes based on the observation of death of this fin whale? Or is it too premature to tell?
1: Yeah, so at this stage, when we respond to stranding like that, we look for the very obvious signs, like scarring around entanglements. We look at ship strike-related injuries, even blunt force trauma that might not be visible on the outside, and therefore we have to do a necropsy to look at the intactness of the bones or internal bleedings, etc. And none of that was found. The animal also didn't look diseased in terms of being skinny. So in that case, the animal looked okay. But we didn't do full pathology, obviously. That's something that might be done in the future. We're also not pathologists by training, so some of those possible causes of death would remain undiscovered. Mm. But again, because the animal looked fairly healthy, the blubber layer was thick. It was a very fresh carcass. So it's hard to actually say what might have caused the death of this animal.
0: Now, what are some of the challenges that are usually... what challenges usually present themselves when examining a creature of this size? And how did your team manage the operation before the incoming tide obviously forced the operation to come to a stop?
1: Yeah, so an animal like this, it's very challenging to operate, especially when you have beaches that are fairly inaccessible. So we have to get there with our trucks. The ideal scenario is that you have bulldozers and cranes to help lift pieces of blubber that weigh hundreds and hundreds of kilos. So it's something that requires a lot of manpower and strength to do. And obviously, when we were rushed with the tide, because once the tide comes in, the animal starts to roll around in the waves, it becomes very dangerous. So we knew we were rushed in time to do as much as we could. And so we were all very tired at the end, as you can imagine.
0: Yeah,
1: it requires very large knives, which we have. It requires hooks to hold on large pieces of blubber and skin to pull off and try to get into the more internal parts of the animal. So, yeah, a lot of manpower and machinery when possible. That's what it requires.
0: Yeah, and also a lot of willpower as well, considering the conditions. And this is what makes this operation so impressive. Now, beyond determining the cause of death, what valuable information are you, as a scientist, firstly, what valuable information are you hoping, you know, to come from the samples that were collected from the whale? And what more do you hope to understand about the fin whale, seeing that it is one of those creatures that are understudied in our marine life?
1: Yeah, so because we have very little information on fin whales around southern Africa, the first thing I did was connect with scientists and collaborators that we have that work in the Antarctic on fin whales and have obviously a larger sample size than we do in South Africa. So that's then contributing the samples that we collected to a bigger, broader study, Southern Hemisphere-wide study, often done under the International Whaling Commission, where we can contribute genetic samples because there's some work ongoing on full genome sequencing, meaning looking at population structure on a Southern Hemisphere-wide scale. So having the ability to you know, contribute a fresh sample that is collected in the right way and stored in the right way to add these pieces of information from Southern Africa to a global picture is valuable.
0: Yeah.
1: For us itself, as a sample size of one, it's less interesting for us to look at this animal individually rather than, you know, contributing that to the bigger picture.
0: Yeah, this is very interesting. And again, unfortunate scenario, but a great opportunity presented itself, you know, for the sake of science. So I think this is still considered a bit of a win, you know, to better understand fin whales, especially here in Southern Africa. Professor Els Vermeulen, thank you so much for your time. She is an associate professor in the Department of Zoology and Entomology at the University of Pretoria. She is also the chief scientist and manager at the university's MRI Whale Unit. It is a Soundbite on Radio 786 100.4 FM. The time has gone 4:30. 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
3: In the headlines, the Madlanga Commission has heard calls for a full investigation into the theft of laptops from journalist Marian Tam's Cape Town home in March 2021. Last week, evidence leader Advocate Adla Hassim described the incident as disturbing. The Commission was examining WhatsApp messages exchanged between Crime Intelligence Major General Firoz Khan and an unnamed officer, and the messages were sent after Tam published a report concerning alleged PPE procurement irregularities within the police service. The Department of Basic Education says it has cleared the entire backlog of pit toilets identified at public schools under its 2018 SAFE initiative. Basic Education Minister Sibiwe Kahube announced that the more than 3,300 schools identified in the program now have safe and appropriate sanitation facilities. Last week's Constitutional Court ruling on the Tafelberg school site in Sea Point has revealed the need for all spheres of government to be on the same page to address spatial inequality. And Abu Dhabi's national oil company is reportedly close to buying Shell's South African fuel retail business in a deal worth around $1 billion, or about 16.3 billion rand. That's newsmaking headlines at this hour. More follows at 5.
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5: Taking a look at your roads this afternoon, there is a report of congestion on the N2 outbound before Victoria. All lanes are open. Do expect some delays there. And there's reports of congestion on the N1 inbound ramp to M5 south on the Quebec interchange. Do expect some delays there. And there's an update on a crash that was on the N2 inbound at airport approach. It has now been cleared. Do buckle up and keep safe following distance.
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5: Cape Town and its suburbs, tomorrow a mostly cloudy day is expected and will be accompanied by westerly wind reaching speeds of up to 11 kilometers per hour. Temperatures should range from 11 to a high of 19 degrees.
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9: Hallo, ek is Alan Windy, premier van die Wes-Kaap. 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
10: Ach nee man, my bucket just made a noise like a lion clearing its throat. This thing is dire.
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5: Well, straight into the sporting world, and we have just the man to make it happen. And as we always say, a weekend is a very long time for sport, and we have just the man to make it very short for us, Brother Hussein Abrahams. But I want to maybe pick his brain a bit about the controversy that centers on Florin Balogun, that is the USA's star striker who was sent off with a straight red card in the round of 32 match against Bosnia. And obviously, when we look at under normal FIFA rules, a straight red card, it automatically carries a one-match suspension, meaning he should have missed the USA's round of 16 match against Belgium's national football team. But he was found in the field running around and he was playing, and there's a lot of controversy that comes behind that. So I want to pick a Brother Hussein's brain about it as to what does he think. Was it unfair or was it just playing it for the beautiful game? Brother Hussein, assalamu alaikum.
16: Wa alaikum assalam wa rahmatullahi wa barakatuh. Greetings to all the listeners wherever it may be. For once we're on the same page, that was going to be my opening line, that the FIFA World Cup competition has been, the integrity of it has been absolutely sullied by big brother George Donald G. Trump. I mean, he has actually got in touch with Infantino to ask him that Florin Balogun's red card be rescinded. I mean, how can you allow the integrity? I mean, you have compromised the whole competition. I'm sorry, but you know, FIFA has been guilty of lots of misdemeanors of late, you know, having expelled Russia, for example, from the competition and allowing Israel to participate in the competition. Those anomalies have been, you know, swept aside. Now, when the World Cup proper is starting, you allow Trump again to interfere, asking him to rescind a red card which was issued, which allows for a straight suspension of one game, as you said. But the irony of this all is that, you know, FIFA is not entirely blameless. They had already rescinded a red card given to Ronaldo in the qualifying rounds. Automatic suspension is one game, but it could be three international. Temba Zwane of Bafana Bafana, he was sent off in the World Cup. He wasn't available for the game against Canada, and he was subsequently penalized for three international games. Mm. And that the same treatment was meted out to Ronaldo, and then they rescinded it as well. So you know this. You know, Donald Trump says, you know, you've set a precedent before, he's 100% correct. But at this juncture, I think it's absolutely ridiculous. Absolutely ridiculous. You know, I mean, if anybody still wants to support the USA in this game, what they've really done was turn all the fans, all the soccer fans, you know, against them. But I don't know. I really don't know. You know, when there's political interference in sport, and I know politics and sports are integrated, you know, you can't get away from it. But in this, you know, this is the world stage that you're on. You know, it's the World Cup. You know, honesty, integrity, all those values which you associate with sport has, you know, gone by the window. And that for me is the sad part. Not the fact that Trump has intervened. That's irrelevant. You know, what do you stand for? What do you teach your children? Me as a coach, I tell the guys, the umpire's decision is final. You never argue with the umpire's decision. The referee, no back chat, you know. You take your things and you go. You're given out, you take your bat and you walk. You're given a card in a club game, you walk. The referee's decision is final. So what are you saying in this instance that the referee erred? That's my point. Any case, let's, you know, you can carry on the whole day. Let's talk about England, man. Yes. I mean, England is the macabre, man. I mean, for them to beat Mexico at the Aztec Stadium, I mean, they were out on their feet at an altitude of over 2,000 meters. What a place to be playing football. And I mean, they played in the early hours of the morning, or rather late night.

0: morning, or rather late, the late night, our early hours. But you know, if you looked at those guys, put their bodies on the line, and for them to win 3-2, you know, I'm not an English fan, but you've got to hand it to them. They were absolutely unbrand. They were magnificent. I mean, Bellingham, 2 goals in 2 minutes. You can't ask for better than that. Harry Kane continues his level with Messi now, the top goal scorer in the competition, 7. And goes on and on. And your hands, you've got to hand it to them. They were very, very, very good on the night. They were resilient. They, you know, they showed lots of discipline. And they put it, like I said, you know, they were out on their feet. And that, for me, is a sign of a team that's fit. They certainly never faded. Tuchel has really instilled this sense of belief in the team. They really believed in themselves. They went all the way. And like I say, if you put your body on the line, that's all a coach really looks for. You can't ask for more. And it was an amazing performance, an absolutely amazing performance by them. So you know, kudos to them. They I mean, you know, the World Cup is, and you know, when you look at where the guys are already through, I mean, Norway delivered another shocker. To knock out Brazil, Erling Haaland. People don't give him the credit that this O deserves. You know, when he sticks it at Man City, you know, he's a top goal scorer at Man City, for the top scorer in English Premier League for 2 seasons. And the man struck twice. And that is after Brazil missed an early first half penalty. And when Neymar scored a late goal from the spot, you know, it was a mere consolation goal, because at that stage it was, you know, it wasn't enough to prevent Brazil in the earliest World Cup exit since 1990. I mean, that's amazing, and yeah. So you know, so if you take into account England's statement win, you know, you got to rate England's chances. You really got to rate their chances, and it's all taking shape now. The top eight is all taking shape today. Today, the last 2 games, Portugal versus Spain, a last hurrah for Ronaldo. Who knows? You know, the man came back with 2 goals against Uzbekistan. Gonzalves Ramos was, you know, everybody's been baying for his blood, but Coach Martinez has stuck with Ronaldo, although Gonzalves Ramos is a much more deadly striker. And you know, he came on against Croatia in the last game, and he showed, when Ronaldo was sub, he came on, he showed he was full of running. So in Spain, they seem to be after their lackluster performance against Cape Verde when they drew 0-0. They've showed great improvement. Their last game was 3-0 against Austria. So they will certainly not be lacking in confidence going into this game. This game, by the way, is also being played in Mexico City. And like I say, everything in Mexico is above sea level. So Portugal versus Spain tonight at 9 o'clock, that's the game to look forward to. And then, if Ronaldo doesn't advance, this will be his last game. If Portugal doesn't advance, sorry. But in the meantime, we are looking at Yamil Lamal, the teenage Spanish sensation of Moroccan origin. Let's just see what influence and impact he has on the game. And then the States versus Belgium, we've spoken at length about this game. We're not going to give it too much mileage. So at this stage, we're looking at England, Norway, France, Morocco, Colombia, Argentina, and Egypt already through. So we're just waiting on the outcome of these 2 games tonight. And then, you know, we speak about this. I know we haven't got time for Formula One. Suffice to say that Leclerc won his first Formula One since 2004. Kimi Antonelli, who led for most of the race, looked set for victory, but he suffered a broken front wheel, a shield, and Charles Leclerc won. Great stuff. Ferrari could have made it a 1-2, but a poor tactical call for a pit stop for Lewis Hamilton saw the first 3 people on the podium: Leclerc of Ferrari, Hamilton of Mercedes, and Russell of Mercedes, and Hamilton of Ferrari. That's your top 3 places. As things stand now, Antonelli still on top with 179 points, followed by George Russell on 154, only 25 points off the pace. And don't write off Lewis Hamilton on 147 points. And to Wimbledon, what a dramatic day.
1: I'm not a Sabalenka fan, but she
0: is the dominant lady in world tennis. She's the world number one. And she, you know, she's got a touch of arrogance about her. She's very powerful. And, you know, there's no doubt about it that she

0: got a winning mentality. But she was stunned yesterday by Naomi Osaka, still Japanese star, 6-2, 7-6. And Naomi reached the first quarterfinal. And by the same token, you know, Sabalenka, notwithstanding her number one seeding, and the fact that she won the French Grand Prix, the French Open at Roland Garros, she still hasn't made it through to the business end of Wimbledon. And then Coco Gauff also made history, coming from a set down against to beat Belinda Bencic 2-1. And then 32-year-old Jessica Pegula, she also beat Iva Djokovic in 3 sets. And the 32-year-old really had a hands full against the 18-year-old Djokovic.
1: And that was Brother Hussein Abrahams giving us the latest in the world of sport. Do catch him tomorrow as he gives us more and what's to happen in the next week. But now we take a listen to Ahmed Saad with Nordo and Zaim with Ya Araf.

0: Ahmed Saad featuring Nodo and Zaim with Ya Araf right here on 100.4 FM. Now, this is a bit of some sad news. Now, just 3 weeks after the city of Cape Town unveiled the newly installed infrastructure along the Princess Fly Circulatory Trail, it was vandalized. And I remember speaking about this so happily because it's such a beautiful space. And I even, well, not joked, but I was quite serious about it, that the way it looked on the launch seriously gave the Rondebosch Common a very big run for their money. I mean, Rondebosch Common doesn't have a water body in the middle of it. It's quite dry and boring and noisy. But yeah, so on the 30th of June, city rangers interrupted a group of suspects allegedly removing wooden slats from the footbridges. However, one of the suspects fled the scene, leaving the stolen materials behind. Now, Mayoral Committee Member for Community Services and Health, Francine Higgum, described the vandalism as deeply disappointing, and rightfully so, noting that while the city maintains a security presence, the size of the open public space makes community vigilance all the more essential. She joins us now for more details. Councillor, good afternoon.
1: Good afternoon, Renisa, and salam to you and all your listeners. Thanks for having me back. But as you say, yes, a little bit sad.
0: Yeah, it is a bit sad.
1: You know, to be back and to talk about this very unfortunate and disappointing vandalism.
0: Indeed. And I mean, many people were looking forward to this because finally they don't have to travel as far as maybe Rondebosch Common for like a morning run or, you know, a stroll around the common with the kids who maybe are still in a pram, etc. So the renovations at Princess Fly really presented such a beautiful opportunity, but vandalism, of course, has presented itself as a major concern. Now, when was the city of the city was, of course, made aware of this on June 30th. They caught the people in the act. What is the nature of the vandalism? Was it just wooden pieces being stolen, or was the nature of it a bit more severe than that?
1: No, that's exactly what happened. So in the early hours of the morning, that Monday, the 30th of June, we have rangers on the site who obviously patrol the whole area. And it's a vast property. You know, the trail itself is 4.23 kilometers. And we have the rangers there to provide 24-hour security. And luckily, they did catch the suspects while they were busy removing those wooden slats from one of the footbridges. So they interrupted them. The suspects fled and they left the wood behind. But in the process, they obviously damaged the bridge, and also we don't know if it was them exactly, but we've picked up that other signs along the trail have been damaged as well. And yeah, it's really sad because, as you say, this is about unlocking a beautiful natural environment for the communities of Parkwood, Lotus River, Retreat, Grassy Park, and Lavender Hill, Freyhorns, you know, that entire community. And while they can still enjoy it, obviously, one small aspect, this particular footbridge has now been damaged, and we just have to be careful when using that footbridge until the city's able to repair it again.
0: Now, will the vandalism, you mentioned it's the footbridge, does it pose any, you know, a public safety risk, or is it fixable for the most part where people can, you know, use the footbridge without worrying that they are going to, you know, step and fall, or, you know, a pram may get lodged in that gap, etc.?
1: So the bridge base is it's a concrete bridge, and so you can cross it, but obviously on the sides where the wooden slats were as part of the, I suppose, the safety and ensuring the accessibility of the bridge, that's been removed. So we've put some danger tape along there, and we just ask that those who use the bridge do so with caution. But you can also, there is another bridge nearby, and okay, so you can obviously detour around there. Yeah, in the interim.
0: Yeah, but of course, that shouldn't be, you know, the default. The default should be that people should respect public spaces. And I mean, especially for communities like Grassy Park, Retreat, Parkwood, all of those communities that would benefit from the Princess Fly, you know, trail, they hardly have access to such beautiful spaces. And now that they are walking distance or, you know, a very short driving distance away from those green spaces, we have criminals treating it with such disrespect. You mentioned that there is security at the facility or at the park. That was one of the major concerns from the public. Break that down for us. When you say the security at the Princess Fly, is it a 24-hour security that, you know, patrols?
1: Yes, that's it exactly. So we've got 24-hour ranger coverage for Princess Flay, which includes a senior ranger, junior rangers, and then sort of visitor hub rangers, and they patrol the area on shifts. And that's obviously how the guys were able to catch the suspects in the act. And but as I said, it's a huge property. They can't be everywhere at all times, and so it is a challenge to make sure that the site is secure all the time. And in fact, I've also been in contact with local law enforcement. They've also been helping out, doing additional foot patrols in and around the park as well, particularly at night, which is obviously when the facility is at most vulnerable. And obviously, we really do rely on residents assisting us with that extra vigilance around the property. If you see any suspicious activity, we've obviously got the city's public emergency or the call center where people can report that. And then obviously, look around for the rangers, notify them, and then they can obviously take action as well. And hopefully together we can continue to make sure that the facility stays safe, open, and accessible for all our residents.
0: Definitely. And please, to our listeners, do not hesitate to report these types of crimes, because every time you keep quiet, you are robbing yourself from an opportunity to enjoy a beautiful space. And we know that the Princess Flay, for years, it had a very bad stigma. People were very reluctant to go and, visit Princess Flay, but it looks so beautiful now. Let us not let this one incident of vandalism deter us. Let's be responsible citizens, enjoy the space, and of course, report vandalism via the appropriate channels. Francine Higham, thank you so much for your time. Medal Committee Member for Community Services and Health, speaking to us on 100.4 FM. Zine with Mush Asfeh, just before the 5 o'clock news.

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2: Assalamu alaikum and good afternoon. I am Khadija Davids. An Ekurhuleni Metro Police Department officer and a businessman have appeared in the Johannesburg Magistrates Court over the alleged robbery of precious stones worth nearly 15 million rand. Adrian McKenzie and Etienne van der Walt were arrested over the weekend. They face charges of robbery with aggravating circumstances and fraud. The charges relate to an alleged fake police operation in Killarney on February 11, 2023. According to the Independent Police Investigative Directorate, the two were part of a six-member team involved in the raid. Investigators say the group included officers from the EMPD, JMPD and Gauteng Traffic Police. IBID alleges that the suspects assaulted Johannesburg businessman Peter Prinsloo before stealing six boxes of sugarlite and manganese stones. The stones are valued at nearly 15 million rand. Prosecutors say the suspects falsely claimed to be part of a multidisciplinary police team investigating lithium smuggling. They allegedly told Prinsloo that they had authority to conduct law enforcement operations in Johannesburg. The state argues the accused had no such authority and intended to steal the stones from the outset. The details of this crime came to light during a Matlanga Commission sitting. It also implicated suspended EMPD member Julius Mkonazi. The Matlanga Commission has heard calls for a full investigation into the theft of laptops from journalist Marianne Tam's Cape Town home in March 2021. Last week, evidence leader advocate Adila Hassim described the incident as disturbing. The commission was examining WhatsApp messages exchanged between Crime Intelligence Major General Firoz Khan and an unnamed officer. The messages were sent after Tam published a report concerning alleged PPE procurement irregularities within the South African Police Service. In the exchange, Khan claimed Tam was a friend of former crime intelligence head Peter Jacobs and former anti-gang unit commander Jeremy Vieri. The unnamed officer responded by saying that an extractive operation should be enforced against Tam. And less than 2 months later, Tam's home was broken into and her office ransacked. Two Apple laptops carrying Daily Maverick material were stolen, along with an iPad and personal valuables. Large items, including a television, cameras and cash, were left behind. Former anti-gang unit commander Jeremy Vieri.
3: Nothing of value was stolen except a very old laptop, whom that they thought, according to our informants inside crime intelligence that we had at the time, that they thought contained the information and the documentation she was getting from inside the police, from deep inside the crime intelligence environment in the first place, around the very, very PPE procurement deals and other issues of around alleged Khan's house being registered as a safe house and therefore his bond and all the money could be paid off and they profit. And several other crime intelligence officers who own multiple properties using the secret fund under false pretenses, registering those properties as safe houses.
2: Former anti-gang unit commander Jeremy Vieri. The Department of Basic Education says it has cleared the entire backlog of pit toilets identified at public schools under its 2018 SAFE initiative. Basic Education Minister Siwewe Gahobi announced that the more than 3,300 schools identified in the program now have safe and appropriate sanitation facilities. The SAFE initiative was launched to replace dangerous pit toilets at schools across the country. The department says that more than 3 million learners have benefited from the program, and the milestone follows years of public concern over unsafe sanitation facilities. It also comes after the tragic deaths of learners, including Michael Kumape, Lumkam Ketwa and Langalambiki. Their deaths in pit toilet incidents sparked national outrage and calls for urgent action. Now, despite the achievement, the department warns that sanitation challenges remain at some schools. Officials say some schools were not included in the original 2018 audit. Others have developed new sanitation problems since the audit was completed. The South African government has extended its condolences following the death of a Malawian national during an ongoing voluntary repatriation operation. The man was amongst a group of Malawian nationals returning home after last week's anti-illegal immigration protests. Government says the incident happened after a bus had departed from the repatriation processing centre before turning back when the passengers suffered a medical emergency. Now, emergency services were alerted, but the man died before the journey could continue. And authorities say they are working to establish the full circumstances surrounding the death. Abu Dhabi's national oil company is reportedly close to buying Shell's South African fuel retail business in a deal worth around $1 billion, or 16.3 billion rand. According to Bloomberg, ADNOC Distribution and Shell could announce the agreement within days. The deal remains subject to a final signed agreement. If completed, ADNOC would take control of nearly 600 Shell-branded service stations across South Africa, and that would give the West Asian energy giant about 10% of the local fuel retail market. The acquisition forms part of ADNOC's strategy to expand its global energy portfolio. ADNOC emerged as the preferred bidder earlier this year after talks with commodity trader Gunvor Group fell through. And for Shell, the sale aligns with its plan to dispose of non-core assets and focus on major oil and gas projects. The company has already sold its stake in South Africa's largest refinery after suspending operations in 2022. The transaction would be the latest in a series of major changes in South Africa's fuel retail sector. In recent years, Glencore acquired Caltex, while Vivo Energy took ownership of Engen. Industry experts say the company's exit is unlikely to significantly disrupt fuel supplies or competition. South Africa is Shell's 13th largest fuel retail market globally, with 591 outlets. If the deal goes ahead, it will bring an end to Shell's 124-year presence in South Africa. Recapping the top story on Radio 786 at this hour, an Ekurhuleni Metro Police Department officer and a businessman have appeared in the Johannesburg Magistrates Court over the alleged robbery of precious stones worth nearly 15 million rand. That's the news for now. 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
5: Taking a look at your roads this afternoon, rather, there is an update on a stationary vehicle that was on the ramp to Van Riebeek Road in the alternate south. It has been cleared at this stage. And there's reports of congestions on N2 outbound before Victoria. All lanes are open. Do expect some delays there on that road. Congestions on N1 inbound at the ramp to M5 south on the Quebec interchange. Do expect some delays there. Do buckle up. Keep a safe following distance.
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5: In Cape Town and its suburbs, tomorrow a mostly cloudy day is expected and will be accompanied by westerly wind reaching speeds of up to 11 kilometers per hour. Temperatures should range from 11 to a high of 19 degrees.
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0: It is the Soundbite on Radio 786, 100.4 FM. And you're hearing the smiles in our voices. Hamidullah is back. Can we just give him a round of applause? I missed you dearly. Our listeners missed you dearly. Even Ahmad missed you. You came to say salam instead. Salam, Ahmad. How are you?
1: Alhamdulillah. Salam alaikum.
0: Yeah, I missed you, eh? Our listeners missed you too. Looking fresh with the haircut and everything. We're matching.
1: I think the color brown is the color today.
0: Yes, it definitely
1: inspired
0: is.
1: By Lukman Brown, probably.
0: Yeah, and
1: he's the only brown in the trio.
0: Yes, and he was wearing yellow today.
1: Oh my God. Otherwise, how have you guys been?
0: You know, I wait.
1: Yes.
0: Talk to me.
1: What did they do to you when I wasn't here?
0: No, our listeners.
1: Did Shabir talk now?
0: No, our listeners were lovely, eh?
1: Awesome stuff.
0: Alhamdulillah. We had some very interesting tongue twister attempts.
1: Yeah,
0: even
1: had
0: Brother Nazim White.
1: Oh, that's awesome.
0: Do the tongue twister.
1: The Great White.
0: The Great White himself.
1: Oh.
0: It was absolutely beautiful. It was a blast. So yeah, we held the fort nicely while you were gone.
1: It was
0: you
1: awesome.
0: Were missed.
1: Yeah. I got to listen once or twice and I was like, nah, they're okay.
0: Alhamdulillah.
1: I think I had a very eventful week. It was very busy. And yesterday, I think it was the busiest of my leave days. And I was saying, what a way to actually end off my leave, being busy. But it was awesome, man. It was good. I missed being on air. It felt like something was missing. At 4 o'clock, I feel like my body clock was like, you should be speaking to people right now.
0: Yes, making them laugh.
1: But it was awesome, man. It was awesome. And
0: that's all that matters.
1: What also matters at this time is I'm back. Meaning it's time for your brain teaser. Where you can get to send us your voice notes and your answers on 0786 10 11 12. But before we go there, what do they call it? The something up your sleeve.
0: Yes, I have something up my sleeve.
1: When I looked at Nurunisa's sleeves, they
0: it's
1: look
0: quite poofy.
1: One sleeve looked like it had stuff in it.
0: Yeah,
1: so I was like,
0: does.
1: Let me in. What's happening? Tell us, what is the exciting news?
0: So to the listeners of the Soundbite, we do indeed have exciting news. And as much as Hamidullah Hesse loves, you know, giving us our brain teasers, every Tuesday moving forward, you stand a chance of winning a prize.
1: Okay.
0: If you get the brain teaser correct.
1: Correct.
0: But there's a catch. Mm-hmm. There's a catch. You'll have to answer it on air. We'll be phoning you.
1: So let me understand it this way, right? On a Tuesday, we'll be here.
0: Yes.
1: Giving the listeners a brain teaser.
0: As per normal.
1: But now, the nice twist is they get to win something.
0: They stand a chance of winning a hamper courtesy of Jive.
1: Okay. That's if they answer it on air correctly.
0: Exactly.
1: Okay.
0: So
1: to qualify is to get it on air correct and participate in the brain teaser.
0: Yes. So how it will work, inshallah, we will go through all of the details. But I think it's important just so that we know that tomorrow it's a bit different. So we're going to go about our brain teaser as per normal.
1: No
0: pressure. However, you're still going to WhatsApp us your answers as per normal. You know, no pressure.
1: No pressure.
0: And the team will decide who of our pool of listeners we will be calling to see if their answers are correct. And you will find out if your answer is correct once you announce it on air.
1: Okay.
0: And you may find out whether you'll be walking away with a lovely hamper courtesy of Jive.
1: That's awesome.
0: Yes. Every Tuesday.
1: Yeah, I think
0: just need to throw it in there.
1: I think that's exciting. That's exciting. But to prepare the listeners.
0: Yes.
1: To prepare the listeners for the question paper of Tuesday, we have today's one. And today's one goes as follows. You can send us those voice notes. The kids are still at home, so you can get the kids involved. You can send us a voice note. You can send us your messages on 0786 10 11 12. Today's question goes as follows. Remember, it's training ground. It's training ground for tomorrow. Today's question goes as follows. If a doctor gives you three tablets and tells you to take one every half an hour, how long will they last? If you go to a doctor, they give you 3 tablets and they tell you to take one every hour.
0: Every hour or every half hour?
1: Every half hour. How long will they last? You add the doctor. He says, take these 3 tablets and you have to take one every half hour. How long will they last?
0: Okay.
1: Okay. Any guesses? Are you going to guess later?
0: I'm going to guess later.
1: Okay. Nurnisa is going to guess
0: later.
1: But I have
0: an answer, yeah.
1: Okay. Nurnisa has an answer. She's going to guess later. But do send us those voice notes, those messages on 0786101112. Get the kids involved. If the doctor gives you three tablets and tells you to take one every half an hour, how long will they last? And we have a message from one of the listeners saying, Assalamu alaikum.
0: Wa alaikum salam.
1: Gonna come back to this message. They say half a day. 0786101112. Do let us in on those answers. 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
0: Before we get into our next feature, just want to know, do you like medication? Do you like taking medication when you're sick? Or do you just like brave it?
1: I think it depends on how sick I am and what is it. Sometimes when you see it's a light cough or something, you can see when it's going to go away.
0: Yeah.
1: It's like, okay, fine, it's fine. I won't take the medication yet. Mm. But if it's something that is actually serious, then you take it. Even though I don't, to answer your question, I don't like medication, but if you have to take it, then we must, ma'am, bismillah.
0: Bismillah. Yeah. I also don't like taking medication. Oh my gosh, I don't like it. And I hate tablets. Oh, I hate tablets. It's the worst.
1: Tablets, yeah. Tablets, they're just too much. I prefer the liquid.
0: The syrup.
1: Syrup stuff. And then, yeah, you take that and then it's like a quick meeting.
0: Yeah.
1: Hi.
0: So WhatsApp message.
1: Yeah, with a tablet you have to.
0: It's like it's a meeting.
1: Are you on your way now?
0: Almost
1: are you on
0: there.
1: The Uber or whatever? You know, are you around the corner? What's your ETA? Stuff like that.
0: So if a doctor gives you 3 tablets and tells you to take one every half hour, meaning every 30 minutes, how long will those 3 tablets last? 0786101112. Now, exactly 1 year ago today, KwaZulu-Natal Police Commissioner Nhlanhla Mkhwanazi held a press conference that led the country down a path leading to the dark underbelly of South Africa's criminal justice system. The Madlanga Commission continues to lift the lid on allegations surrounding major drug busts in South Africa, and recent evidence has suggested that some Hawks investigations may have been undermined from within, fueling concerns about corruption and organized crime networks operating with insider protection. Now, NRA's Tashreeq Tubari gets into the topic with former anti-gang unit commander and policing expert Major General Jeremy Vieri. Let's take a listen.
2: I know there are very many people, and I speak to some of them on this program, that are skeptical about hearing one version of the story. But the version that I'm hearing, even if it is just one side of it, seems to back up what Mkhwanazi was saying, that there is an intertwined relationship between those that seek to corrupt the system and the system that, albeit trying to go after these guys, that, you know, there are efforts to try and thwart that. And to me, it does seem that what Mkhwanazi said a year ago, that there's lots of gravitas and evidence for that.
3: Yes, I think we are beyond mere verbal versions now that we were at the start. If we have, like in the Khan matter, the kind of WhatsApps and communications which he ignorantly thought he destroyed, who could not be traced, being surfaced and being used as evidence being led like it was with Advocate Hassim, then we're dealing with something more than just mere allegations at birth. And if you look at the content of it, we're dealing with a network of organized criminality that where some syndicates are using their contacts within crime intelligence and the police to fight their battles with competing syndicates. The Meyerton thing is, for example, clearly we're beginning to see after the admissions by Tumelo Nkoo, and also a matter where Khan interfered, we are beginning to see that Tumelo Nkoo was acting, as he admitted, at the behest of one drug dealer who was afraid that that shipment would undercut his business, drug business. And therefore, yeah, the police had to be used and their contacts inside to do that. Yeah. And in that situation, we saw another competing syndicate entering into the picture, as evidence will later show. So that's one thing. And we also now understand, you know, all these cheap and healthy cigarettes that are around, that are affecting the health of our people in this way. How corruption between the police facilitated the growth of one company against the competition, who were also illegal cigarette smugglers. So, I mean, this is a shocking picture. We are not only now dealing with people on payroll. We're dealing with a system within the police. False informants serving criminal purposes under the guidance of police officers who work for syndicates. So that is a serious thing.
2: Yeah. And you're referring, of course, there to Mr. Nkoo, who was due to continue his testimony last week, to the end of last week. But Justice Mdlanga came out, of course, you know, relaying his interaction with his Latin professor, who chastised them and talking about, you know, this mighty mountain giving birth to, you know, a tiny mouse, whatever we're supposed to infer by that, and then saying Mr. Nkoo is facing some serious threats and that therefore his testimony cannot continue, even though he was sitting right there. And I'm hoping very closely this week to understand what's going on with Mr. Nkoo. And I want to get to his testimony in just a bit. But you were also mentioned last week, or at least...
3: Let me firstly explain why Khan and me has had a beef that goes back long. I was on a covert task around kidnappings in the country. Very quietly, I did that particular work. And I withdrew from that team for the reason that I was picking up. The other member of the team was Khan in particular. And there was a lot of concerning things that was happening there. Suddenly, a company called Vision Tactical was being used by people.
4: Savings culture in South Africa remains a huge challenge. You know, the government has instituted of mechanisms over the years to try and encourage things like tax savings accounts, incentivized retirement annuities, to try and promote that job. But unfortunately, it's a persistent challenge. You know, people really struggle with the day-to-day, let alone set aside funds for like emergencies, you know, or retirement and investments. You know, and we're facing high inflation on the up and up, unemployment, which is, and then income equality, and it really makes it difficult for so many to save consistently.
1: Mm. If you look at Stoffel, they have been a part of these operations. Why do you think they still gain such a savings tool?
4: Yeah, Stockfell's a high decibel. I think that's the biggest plus for Stockfell.

0: happens often come via personal recommendations. There's a huge trust involved, Stockveld Plan, and also operate on the principle of collective effort. So really encourage commitment, you know, the group, you're saving together towards a shared goal. There's that sense of savers, you know, you've got other people, Stockveld, who are living alongside you. And also if access to capital, you know, operate on a few bases. But for example, you've got the rotate payouts option where every member pays the amount to a central fee. The total goes in pot and then the whole pot gets paid to a different member on a rotating basis until everyone returns. So what I mean is that you've got access to capital depending on what turn is that you would really have had at point in time. And then, you know, once those payouts, it continues to contribute, that continual accumulation. Doing it together, I think, really encourages people motivated and stay working towards that specific goal of that particular stock from whatever it is that you're saving.
1: For someone considering joining their first stock, what are the top three questions that they absolutely must ask up?
0: And that is a great question because so often, you know, it comes down to, you've heard from friends or family members that they're a specific fell, that stock highly recommended. There are definitely such you need to check just going along with the flow. They can be highly effective as a mechanism. The first thing is for good governance. So a well-run stock, because gone are the days, the informal, there are formal stock fells out there, ones you need to be careful of. A well-run stock needs to have a written rule institution, needs to have leadership, things like a person, a treasurer that elected by the members, and then there needs proper record keeping of all contribution and payouts and regular to the members. That's really crucial. Will you understand what's fell, you know, opening, what are the rules? Those are crucial things. The other is make sure the savings are not retained in cash, because historically stock felt quite wary about banks and other financial institutions. The problem is in cash, of course, is at risk, you know, to theft, there's, you know, if it's kept in someone's household, savings in cash are dear, and you check that no single person holding all of the access to those assets. Something happens to them, or have, you know, that person does a runner, and that happens from time to time. You know, they're all in big trouble. The second is you need to understand how Fell plans to grow money. You need to how the contributions are good and how the payouts are structured and timed. You know, look at all contribution patterns and clear rules, things like missed payment, because it isn't fair for people if you and other contributing and certain other members are not, or if, you know, it's a miss that there's no risk for those members, that's, you know, for that equity. Active member petition and payout cycles, big ones.
1: Now, Erica, we have time, and as much as I wish that we could continue the session, maybe be having you on another segment, just elaborate on it. But I'd like to thank you very much for time. Hope we'll be getting you shortly just to maybe elaborate on this. Thank you very much for your time.
0: Absolutely.
1: Erica Liebenberg of Communications at Just Money. We'd like to thank us for sharing this variable with us. As we heard today, being one of the most poverty-based savings tools, but do them wisely. Now, turning to our pain tea, doctor gives you three tablets and takes you and take one every half an hour. How long will it last? You send us a couple of voice notes and messages. Tap line 0786-1112. Sister Fatima, send us a voice. Let's take a listen to what she had.
2: Assalamu alaikum barakatuh. I'm driving, I'm sending their voice.
1: Good.
2: So the doctor said, give three tablets. Mm-hmm. You have to take one tablet every half an hour. So he take tablet.
1: Mm-hmm.
2: In the next 30 minutes, he takes another tablet.
1: Mm-hmm.
2: And the next 30 minutes, he takes another tablet, because he can't, your first half an hour, because I'm taking it now. Say at 5 o'clock, I take the one. Because I have to take this three every half an hour. So I'm going to take 5 o'clock, 1 at half past 5, 1 at 6 o'clock. So that's three tablets. A half hour.
3: She's cute. She's so cute.
1: Okay, she hopes.
3: I get what she's saying.
1: I get it. We have.

0: In a case where things aren't really transparent, you find out a month or two in you paying and you're like, okay, this is a lot, but I was never told about this. And, you know, sometimes first home buyers don't even know that such things exist, but then they find out. Mm. Are there any legal, you know, measures a person can take to say, I was never, you know, told prior about this?
1: Yeah, that's why we're stressing the point. I mean, you cannot come
2: after the fact.
1: After the fact, you know, it's difficult to for you to hold the agent or the previous owner liable for something which once you signed, you're acknowledging, you understand what is the purchase price, you're acknowledging what is the levies. That signature that you put in after the purchase is basically acknowledging everything comes along with it.
2: I don't know if it's a Latin term, but we won't go there.
1: Good.
2: The onus is on the person entering into that contract, whether it's, as we say, for property, sexual title, whether it's for a house that's not part of, you know, whether you and purchasing a house that's not part of sexual title, or even a lease agreement, or whatever contract you're going to enter into, the onus is on the person entering that contract to make all the necessary inquiries. You can't turn around and say you didn't know.
1: Yeah,
2: when
1: we talk about property, the seller must disclose damage to property. Yeah. For example, if there's a damage, a leak in the plumbing or something, that's different. Mm. It's completely different to as opposed to levies. Mm. You know, because the seller will provide, or the agent, or the cost back of what's the cost going to be, your monthly expenses for the month. You know. And so the seller will also disclose if there are any defects on the property. You know, that we expect from the seller.
2: Yeah.
1: And if that is not done, then the purchaser would have recourse to sue for damages. But when it comes to special levies and so forth,
2: different.
1: That's completely different, yeah.
2: What Samir was saying, now we're talking about freestanding homes.
1: Okay.
2: So, you know, if you have to make an inquiry as a purchaser, but also the law now stipulates that the seller has to disclose defects. So if there's a leak in the bathroom, he has to disclose that. And if he hasn't, then he's liable.
0: Oh, okay.
2: Okay, so that's in freestanding homes. So you can say, okay, you know, do you see that dampness on that side? That's because there's a leak. And so as a purchaser, you've been made aware. You can't turn around tomorrow and say, oh, I didn't know in that instance. But in that instance, the seller has to make certain disclosures in terms of the law as well, where there's major defects in the house. But now we're talking about freestanding.
1: But even in section title, the property has serious defects inside the unit. You need to disclose.
2: But not outside. Yes, inside. Same thing applies. Yeah. Agreed. That the seller will have to say, okay, there's a leak here. You know, this is happening, that's happening. But then you pay. That gets fixed via levies.
1: By the levies.
2: You see? But inside, you fix yourself. If there's something inside, a cupboard or a handle or something that's broken, the owner does that.
1: Can disclose all that.
2: Mm. And has to fix that.
1: Yeah.
0: We have one message from one of our listeners who's saying, Assalamu alaikum, I have my first bond. However, my wife's car is completed and now I save 5,000 rand. I would ideally put this extra into my bond, but want to take out a second bond so I can rent out the property and gain after 20 years so I can retire peacefully. Will it be possible? I'm 35 and only on year 2 of my first bond.
2: Go ahead.
1: He's 35, his first bond, he's in year 2.
0: Yes.
1: I'm assuming he's got a long way to go still with that first bond.
2: Yeah.
1: And I assume also that he wants to take out a second bond now. The car sold, it's $5,000 in cash.
2: Did he want to put that, to add that to his bond installment?
0: No, he wants to buy another property so that he can rent that property
1: out. But he has $5,000 in cash available because the car, his wife's car is now settled.

0: Well, the first bond is there. He's going to take a 5,000 and service the first bond. With that, put an additional 5,000 on the first bond.
1: I would do
0: bond,
1: that. Yeah.
0: And then take a second bond to purchase another property. I would look if he can afford it.
1: Yeah, I was just going to say he needs to check if
0: his affordability. If he can afford to take on that second bond,
1: then he must do so.
0: And life don't throw him any, and life do throw curveballs.
1: Yeah.
0: And he's able to manage any unforeseen circumstances. Inshallah, he doesn't have any, but it would be a bad idea. Yeah. To purchase a second property.
1: Yes, and then
0: use the second property to pay off the first. Yeah,
2: this seems like a retirement.
0: I think
2: plan.
0: The listeners on the right track.
1: Understand this. You said take the first to the repayment. So he's purchasing a second property. There's another bond. Is he going to get rental more rental than his bond repayment? If not, he cannot pay that first property with anything from. He's going to only be paying that one. Ooh. Do you know what I'm saying? Mm. So he's getting a rental there. It's going to be paying the bond on that second property. The 5,000 rand, he must decide what he wants to do with it. Does he want to use 2.5 to pay on the extra on the second property and 2.5 on the first? Mm. That's his call. But on the second property, there's going to be another bond. Mm. Unless you've purchased a property and your rental is a lot more.
0: Or maybe he's going to bond one property.
1: And?
0: The second bond on the first property and use that funds to finance the purchase of the second property.
1: That you could all. But just remember, it's another bond repayment regardless of whether it's on the first property or the second property. Mm. It's a
0: either,
1: bond
0: either
1: repayment.
0: Either way, it comes under affordability. And how you manage your finances to make sure that the bonds are paid up over the period of time. He's 35. He's got some time to work with.
1: Long time to go. Still.
0: So you can work around there. But I don't discourage.
1: No, he must do. Yeah, I agree with you.
0: I don't discourage. I mean, you start building up a portfolio of two properties. Maybe you can even go to a third property. Yeah.
1: But as Samir says, affordability. Make sure that you're able to afford that second property, whether you're getting a rental or not. And you've got to take unforeseen circumstances into account as well.
2: And then another listener says, Assalamu alaikum, everyone. Walaikum
1: salam.
2: I trust you are well. Just a quick question regarding the solar off grid installation. What municipal cost may still occur?
0: I do know with the solar panels upgrade, you are provided with, by the city of Cape Town, I think rebate.
1: Yeah, there are rebates. There are rebates.
0: But in terms of sectional title. So with sectional titles, then
1: same thing.
0: The same
1: meeting.
0: Thing, the meeting's held.
1: Owners must agree. If you think it's in your favor, if you're going to disagree, 10 of you, 8 agree, 2 disagree.
0: Look, I suppose that the body corporate along with the managing agent wouldn't do something which is going to be
1: detrimental.
0: To the betterment of the scheme.
1: It will be for the betterment. Yeah, it will be detrimental.
0: So, but whether it can fit in everyone's pocket is the other story. You know, is it in the long term going to be beneficial? Because your pocket is going to be now filling that pinch. You know, you must contribute towards that solar power panels. So, in the long term, I would do more research into it. You know, I'll inquire more with the manager agent. Say, listen, spread out to me over the next year or the next 24 months. What kind of benefits are we going to receive from this solar panel? And if they can show it to you over the next 24 month period or on a quarterly basis, what your return would be in terms of savings? Then you can maybe work to. I mean, they can work, but I mean, if they can't show it to you, you know, schemes, manager agents. Sometimes you find it can be a bit difficult to work with. You get some very good managing agent agencies. I think you get some, that are. It's difficult to work with him. I think, Ms. Bawa, you've been through
1: already. We know that.
0: But like I said, if the body corporate as well as the managing agent are willing to give you a breakdown on a quarterly basis, how you're benefiting, and you do see the benefit of that solar panels, then bismillah, as long as you can.
1: The solar panels, just take into consideration that it will perhaps save on electricity costs.
2: Okay.
1: Yeah. Okay, that could be a plus.
0: And then remember, each unit has its own electric box meter. Mm. So yeah. Although, do we have time?
1: Yeah.
0: Okay.
1: 2 minutes.
0: Although, you know, there are cases, right, where each unit has its own meter box.
1: Mm.
0: But the landowner does not pay that the rate, the municipal account.
1: The owner.
0: And now you get debited on your meeting
1: account.
0: Box. Yeah,
1: an
0: account. So the poor tenant, if he is a tenant, is paying now buying electricity.
1: Yeah, all the time.
0: And there's a debit on the electricity amount that you're purchasing.
2: Yeah.
0: And then you have a scenario. Mm. Because now you have the solar panels installed for the benefit to save your electricity. But now you have the landowner, the unit owner, who is going to be paying the municipal accounts. And now the city of Cape Town is debiting your electricity bill. You see the complications. Anyway.
2: It is great. Now,
0: that can be a headache.
2: Before I just let you go, you know, we spoke about freestanding, you know, homeowners. If you were to compare the two, right, the sectional title and, you know, the freestanding homeowners, who is paying most in terms of the hidden costs? Yep.

0: of renewal and reflection. The sacrifice of our a timeless example each and bring faith. Many reminders of mercy and protection throughout the prophetic day. This Muharram fire us to rest and bless in Allah mighty. Haram 448, year 786, years.
1: Evening in 3786 104.4 FM. I hope that your week was beneficial and that you will continue to stay with us as we continue our discussions this evening. Now, this week we pause at a very personal in the journey itself. Beyond reality and beyondness lies some intimate. How the earth shapes we believe, feel, remember about Allah. The Quran repeatedly invites us not in the Quran, but through it. People, moments, become moments of clarity, humility, and renewed faith. So, what is happening in the world? And how does quietly strengthen the hearts connect to Allah? Tonight on Equalize, with this powerful series with us, and sustainably advocate Ghadir Mahed as we explore how earth becomes a reminder that strengthens our mind. Assalamu alaikum. Welcome.
2: Assalamu alaikum to you and the listeners.
1: Doctor, over the 3 weeks, we've looked at the earth as a site of trust and us. How does this just on Iman add a dimension to this journey?
2: بالله الرحمن الرحيم الحمد لله العالمين والصلاة والسلام على أشرف المرسلين سيدنا ونبينا محمد صلى الله عليه وسلم رب اشرح لي صدري أمري وأحلل اللسان يفقهوا قولي. So we've been speaking about the past few weeks and trying to get a standing of our relation is with this planet, right? Now moving forward, we need to begin to understand, like you said, there needs to be a sense of fervent commitment in order to help change on this planet. Now, that comes through action. But a step back before we get to action. Because like you said, now we need to have a sense of... Allah says to us in the Quran, in the Mu'minun, He tells us, قَدْ أَفْلَ الْمُؤْمِنُونَ Successful the believers. And then He carries on and He speaks about all the actions as to why those are successful. He speaks about Salah and your holiness Salah. He speaks about Zakah, action of giving up. He speaks about in your chastity. He speaks about the protection of trust in enforcing what you have been entered with. And again with Salah and the step of the Salah. Now look at that tense. He starts with fervent belief in your Salah, that discipline it, and then he ends with establish it in terms of plan and consistency throughout. In the same way, to attain a layman, one needs to be firm, a sense of belief, and then have a discipline and consistency in the act so that you're able to level of belief.
1: And in that, the Quran, you know, repeatedly encourages reflection, creation. Is this reflection powerful, Pago? You know, strengthen Iman itself.
2: So we are unable to see Allah, right? But there's been cases in Sunnah, say, and it's put it, you know, you worship Him if you see Him. You can't see Him, He sees you. Now let us think, we are unable to see Him. Let us try and understand His creation. And this is why the environment is so important. To us also in the Quran, وَجَعَلْنَا مِنَ الْمَا كُلَّ شَيْءٍ حَيْءٍ We've created living thing from water. Now scientists will tell you, you go, you look at everything, plants, the birds, you know, then water in the soil, everywhere. And particularly, every living thing, but water needed everywhere. And if this is not a sign, then unfortunately, Allah told us basically every cellular function to achieve its optimal operations, we can then appreciate that the Prophet was indeed inspired. And in the same way, we go into nature, we will hope an inspiration to become better.
1: And then that has there been many moments in scientific work felt, you know, at the end of our

0: went beyond just or analysis?
1: So as an investor, and especially sometimes working as a consultant in the industry, goes into the field to undertake this exercise for clients. And to realize the sense of peace when you are out there, this vastness, you know, maybe it's you and a colleague who, and, you know, somebody else who's maybe you a security fee, but the sound and the sights and the sounds happening in natural environment make you, and also realize that there's more this world than just you and who are going about your daily life. And those experiences in recent particular have given me personally a sense of calm, but also a strong sense of, because it's you, that environment that Allah's created. Anything can happen. I've heard certain stories of fellow earth scientists and people going into being bitten by snakes, being stepped on elephants, being, you know, hunted down by certain animals. So it humbles you to that you realize, you know, Allah's in control.
0: Dear listeners, we also like to also from you and reach with you. Do send us those on 078-610-1112. Now, many people say they feel close, you know, in environments. Why think that, you know, emotional or spiritual reasons?
1: So, my psychological research has proven that the human body typically needs it to get an open space as the ocean on a basis. It's been shown to basically reduce stress levels, calm people, but also give the ability to be able to now in touch with them and then have a sort of, you know, feeling within the universe. Now, this obviously extends across all, because the research shown that it doesn't matter who are Muslim, the ability and gift to be able to go out there and see Allah's creation and understand Him. That creation is a gift in its own. Allah subhanahu wa ta'ala in the Quran, He tells us that, you know, it's a challenge for it. Says He challenges us and produce some fly. Now you think to yourself, fly is such a simple animal. I mean, biologists need to study the fly, realize it has complex eyes and, you know, the way it reaches saliva onto this whatever it digests and sucks it back up. And they realize, small as this fly, quite complex. Similarly with a mosquito in some kind of, you know, either antiseptic or that anesthetizes skin and you're unable to poke only off. So subhanAllah, there's so much wisdom in what Allah has created and ability to be able to to nature and look at this and just be in awe. That alone is a blessing.
0: And what is it about the natural that also seems to, you know, soften that and, you know, slow down the mind? Also, you know, reduce stress and chin because you're now feeling, you know what, you're with the creation.
1: Yeah, this again comes down to that of psychological. There's also research that shows people who have pets, their heart rates are significantly reduced when they spend with those pets. In a similar manner, obviously spending time in natural environment. And you can ask the runners, especially those in areas that are green and the surfers, you know, those people that are involved, especially in sports that are injured, the calm that they have in terms of not daily lives and functioning, but if are there in natural environment, it cannot be compared to anything else. And that feeling, in terms of, you know, the sakina that's in your heart, you know, that is also a blessing.
0: And also, in your view, what is the difference between knowing something about nature and reflecting on it?
1: So, I have to bring the story of in Iraq many years ago, you know, not too long at the time of the Prophet. And he was walking and he's a trader and a bit. And he was very thirsty. And he saw an apple. And he just grabbed the apple. You're speaking about self-awareness. Halfway through eating apple, he realized it must belong to someone. He takes the apple and he goes to find the owner of the apple tree. Goes to the door, knocks on, and speaks to the house and says, look, I've eaten an apple. I apologize hugely. I'd like to make it to you in any way. Just let me know. And looks at him and tells him, I have to marry my daughter. He's blind, deaf. She has no eyes. And this is what you have to deal with for eating off the app.

0: Maybe it's parasitic, but at the end of the day, all of these relationships here for us from as Muslims. And the thing is, once again, coming back to that surah, you know, circle of the believers. But we need things that Allah will be successful in. So that, and at the end of the section, Allah says, He speaks about the ulaika humul, He says, those inheritors. And he was probably wondering of what, because your circle as a believer, that's something that Allah says, those are the ones who will be in. It's a question of understanding and acting.
1: And also, and the earth itself is a kind of teacher for the earth. And if so, how?
0: So these medicines, we will begin that. Ex-events, tornadoes, monsoon, volcanoes, earthquake, make us realize that not just as, but habitus of the need to tread light. I'll give you a good example. In Japan, they've reached it where the engineers are literally designing, building these mass scrapers and infrastructure with pieces of engineering within, so that they double during an earthquake. So there's all these kind of things happening, and on another as humans. But also nature, with those examples out for us. And this is to really humble us and realize we are not here forever.
1: Indeed, one day we will to him, Allah subhanahu wa ta'ala. And what does silence in, you know, nature cases play in, you know, in a question or in a conflict oneself and Allah?
0: So there's an interesting story. We talk the spending time alone, right? Being in what is known, not saying ostracizing yourself from society, but kind of made it in things like Salah. Now, look, the time within our Umar. Sayyidina Umar, when he in his Khalifa, he would put tents of Medina, right, in the night. And in the process, he came across house, and it was discussion happened the home between a mother and a daughter. And the mother told the daughter, have milk, add water, we can basically more money. Daughter said, because I am obeying Allah in public, not mean I must stop obeying him in private. But then the mother asks, are you afraid of Sayyidina Umar? She says, no. Sayyidina Umar, hearing this, the name, tell people to find who that was. And he calls his son, says, which one of you want this woman? Without seeing her, here is, and for that marriage comes Umar bin Umar, who is one of the greatest leaders in the dynasty. And once again, another example of people that faith who acted on them, whether in private or in, and once again, bore a ration of leaders for the Ummah. Now, jokes aside, anybody know somebody asking for a friend? You know what I mean? Because those are the couple we need to surround ourselves with. And inshallah, make us of those.
1: I mean. And in that, you see, some people have this misconception that, you know, it's very easy for

0: else to reconnect with nature. But how can people who live in cities also, you know, reconnect spiritually with the natural world around them?
1: We are blessed in Cape Town, sister. I can tell you this much. We should never take it for granted. I mean, when one begins to travel all over the world, you begin to see that in some places there are limited or no green spaces. Sometimes, some parts of the year, those green spaces are completely snowed out or flooded, or you don't see them. I always tell Cape Townians, you are spoiled for choice. You have two oceans. You have the ability to be able to go to some public parks. There's gyms in those parks. You know, there are aquariums. There's an aquarium to go see. There's so many opportunities. And this is where we need to be grateful for what Allah has given us. I mean, if half of Europe is moving here, you know, and increasing the property prices, there must be a reason. And the thing is, we just need to be ever so vigilant about it and also immerse ourselves in it and be grateful for the opportunity that Allah has given us to reside in this beautiful city.
0: Indeed. It is in the spaces that we often do not, you know, take note of that, you know, Allah shows us His greatness in them. And with that, Doctor, what are some simple habits people, you know, can develop to turn everyday encounters with nature into, you know, moments of, you know, remembrance of Allah?
1: It's a very simple thing. Once you go out there, you know, we used to visit the beach a lot and sometimes we go to the park and just standing on the coast and watching those waves. I mean, that alone is a form of, you know, clearing the mind. But if you look at the ulama and the shuyukh and, you know, into history, there is a very interesting story and it's another one. And now I'm full of stories tonight, but there's lessons in this for us, right? There was a man who was a baker, you know, at the time of one of the great ulama. And this alim ended up in the mosque one night. And then he got kicked out of the mosque. And he ended up on the side of the street. And he got kicked out of the side of the street and ended up in this baker's bakery. And he was watching this baker, you know, before Fajr in the night, busy with his bread and getting ready and preparing his work for the day. But while he's doing it, he's making tasbih and he's making istighfar. And man asks him, you know, you here, you in your natural environment, you know, you're working with the dough, you know, you executing, you have your fire, you're baking your bread. What has been your biggest dream? But before he goes into the dream, he asks him, what are you doing the whole time? I just make istighfar and I make dua and I, you know, while I'm working, I'm doing basically making tawbah to Allah. Turns out that this alim that got kicked out of the mosque into the bakery is the same person that this baker has been dreaming his whole life to see. So subhanallah, right? We talk about people, you know, that are humble and people that are... Here's a living example. You know, okay, it's from a long time ago, but it's an amazing story to think that this man, in his everyday life, executing on his duties, making sure that his family has bread on the table, that he has an honest job that serves the community. Even in that, he found time to make istighfar and remember Allah. In the same way, when we go into nature and see Allah's miracles, what else can we say but subhanallah and alhamdulillah and mashallah? Because Allah has blessed us not just with sight and smell and the ability to hear and see these miracles, but He's also put them in place at our service.
0: And, you know, in doing so, how does that, you know, actually protect one, you know, from spiritual heedlessness?
1: So your ability to be able to realize that there is a greater purpose in life, number one. And number two, that you are part of a bigger picture, right? Gives you a sense of direction.

0: like I said earlier, it's been shown being in that natural environment reduces stress. You know, there's less need for antidepressants. There is the ability to be able to be at one with nature, fresh air. All those things play a big role in your sense of well-being. And this is where we need to be aware about our environment and play an active role in saving it.
1: And also, in your experience, does scientific understanding also enhance or sometimes hinder spiritual reflection, and why?
0: I always say Allah guides whom He wills. I had a professor. He was a brilliant scientist, but he was an atheist, and he died an atheist. And me and him would have very interesting discussions about science. And he'd mock Islam and the way we think, but I showed him things in the Quran and he couldn't believe it. And he didn't want to accept it. But in the same breath, I studied science for many years and I came across many ayat where Allah speaks about scientific miracles and Allah shows us how things form and, you know, why they work in a certain way. And the more you read about it, the more you begin to understand that 1400 years ago, this was revealed to the Prophet so that we can now discover it today. So it's fundamentally important for us as Muslims, no matter what field you are in, to always try and use the Quran and the Sunnah as the guidance for your inquisitiveness, if you will, and also sense of discovery in that chosen field.
1: And speaking of that, using the Quran and Sunnah in your field, what advice would you give to young people who want to reconnect their faith with the world around them?
0: Go for a walk. Very simple. Get off your screen. You know, go to the beach. You know, get in touch. And this is one thing. There's this recent research that also suggests that there's two things that are actually slowly killing, you know, people 40 and under. The first one is sitting, and the second one is loneliness. Some research suggests, especially in Europe, where they've undertaken this, that loneliness is worse than smoking for your health. So these kind of things, whereby we are connecting with community, going on hikes together, you know, running clubs, whatever it may be in the environment, you know, visiting the beach, going to the park, you know, taking your kids, playing ball in that natural environment. Those are all things we need to bring back. And we need to actively undertake, not just for our health, but for the health of the next generation.
1: And also, speaking of that, how can families themselves, you know, build a culture of reflection on Allah's creation in everyday life?
0: So, in certain families, dependent on who the people are, that's obviously leading the family, because generally they set the tone. We need to build some kind of memory. You know, I think memory might be the wrong word, but active memory from the perspective of how do we engage ourselves with the religion. Now, there's many scholars, and you will see, and even ordinary people, that they will read the Quran and they won't know what they're reading. And in many instances, it has become not problematic, but difficult for them to be able to understand what is happening. When you look at the time of the Prophet ﷺ, the Sahabi would first look at an ayah, try and understand it, memorize it, then implement it into their lives before they would move on to the next ayah. And this kind of approach is very important, especially in the time we're living in. So the ability to firstly build that connection with the Quran and the Hadith and the Sunnah and, you know, the laws of Allah and what Allah wants from us, and then implementing on those. Because, I mean, it's winter. It's difficult to get up for Fajr, right? It's difficult to take wudu with cold water, right? Let's start there first. Do the difficult things first. And inshallah, you will build your connection with Allah.
1: Indeed. And if also, if someone feels spiritually distant, and what is one simple way they can, you know, begin using the earth as a pathway back to Allah?
0: Spending your time in nature, sitting there. Some people have even reached a point whereby they go into nature, and I've seen it myself and friends around me and people that I know, where they go sit there and it's almost like they've told me they have a conversation with Allah. You know, they are there in nature, you know, making sure that they're trying to build a connection. But before we do that, the most important connection with Allah is Salah. So if you have the chance, and we are very lucky in South Africa, I can tell you this much. You go to other parts of the world like Europe and certain parts of North America and other parts of South America, you are not allowed to pray in public. We can put a musalla out in Greenpoint and make dhuhr, no problem. And this is why we always say, you know, the most beloved act to Allah is consistent and small. And one of them also is as-salatu fi waqtiha, the salah in its time. So if you carry that musalla with you, wherever you may be, you pull it out and you make salah for the sake of Allah, even if it be in nature, it's a double reward for you, because the fact that you are trying to build your relationship with the environment as well as with Allah. And Allah knows best, and Allah guide us and protect us all, inshallah.
1: I mean. And there's also one question from a listener who is like, Assalamu alaikum. I do understand the importance of nature and reconnecting with it. But naturally so, I'm not a person who loves nature. And because of that, I often find myself pulling back when it comes to, you know, connecting with nature. Does that make me a bad Muslim?
0: No, that's not the thing. We just have to be aware of ourselves and our environment. See, some people, and I'll give you an example. I know specific friends that cannot stand too long at the beach because it has an adverse effect on their body. And they said that the doctors have told them that it's because there's certain chemicals in the air. And that's completely understandable. One just has to find what kind of natural environment suits you and where you're able to spend that time. And it doesn't have to be forever. It has to be, you know, with Islam, everything's about balance. The research, the psychological research suggests that half an hour, 3 to 4 times a week, or 2 to 3 times a week is enough in a green environment or a natural environment. So whatever tickles your fancy from that perspective, but it should be done because it does help the body and the brain.
1: Indeed. Now, doctor, also, I want to ask you, now, when you connect with Allah through nature, through maybe the beautiful flowers, through seeing the ocean, in that moment, do you connect to see the change today, or should it be something that you consistently do in order for you to gain, you know, beneficial and, you know, greater connection?
0: Like we said in the beginning with Surah Mu'minun, right? Allah first speaks about khushu in the salah. Excuse me, pardon. Then at the end, he speaks about discipline and consistency in the salah. In the same way with anything else in your life, you need to develop sorry for that. You first need to develop the belief and then the discipline. Yeah.
1: Indeed, doctor. It is always a pleasure to have you on the show, to have you share the wisdom and, you know, remind us of Allah subhanahu wa ta'ala at all time. And with that, please do have a lovely afternoon. And I do ask Allah subhanahu wa ta'ala to grant you complete shifa. And assalamu alaikum wa rahmatullah.
0: Wa alaikum salam wa rahmatullah. Shukran so much yourself, to yourself and the listeners. And just in departure, Muharram Mubarak to everybody. May this be a year of spiritual enlightenment for us all. May we become better Muslims through it. And maybe we find our connection with the environment and ultimately Allah, inshallah.
1: Indeed, indeed. I mean, that was Dr. Ghazir Mahid. And in the show, we explored how the earth becomes a living reminder that strengthens iman. And with that, that brings the end of EcoWise. But do continue to stay with us on Radio 786 100.4 FM. As up next is a news, then shortly after is community news and civic responsibility.

As the sacred month of Muharram ushers in a new Islamic year, it brings with it a message of renewal and reflection from the sacrifice at Karbala, a timeless example of courage and unwavering faith, to the many reminders of Allah's mercy and protection throughout the prophetic history. May this Muharram inspire us to remain steadfast and place our trust in Allah, the Almighty. Muharram 1448, Radio 786, hear the difference.

0: Assalamu alaikum and good evening. I am Khadija Davids with today's news roundup. A third suspect has been arrested in connection with the alleged theft of precious stones. She handed herself over at the Edenville police station. The Independent Police Investigative Directorate says that the suspect will make her first appearance before the Johannesburg Magistrates Court tomorrow. To date, three suspects are arrested. Two appeared in court today. Their case has been postponed to July 16th for a formal bail hearing. The arrest of the remaining two suspects after five is imminent. Meanwhile, the two suspects that appeared in court today have been identified as an Ekurhuleni Metro Police Department officer and a businessman. Adrian McKenzie and Etienne van der Walt were arrested over the weekend. They face charges of robbery with aggravating circumstances and fraud. The charges relate to an alleged fake police operation in Killarney on February 11, 2023. According to the Independent Police Investigative Directorate, the two were part of a six-member team involved in the raid. Investigators say the group included officers from the EMPD, JMPD and Gauteng Traffic Police. IPED alleges that the suspects assaulted Johannesburg businessman Peter Prinsloo before stealing six boxes of sugarlite and manganese stones. The stones are valued at nearly 15 million rand. Prosecutors say the suspects falsely claim to be part of a multidisciplinary police team investigating lithium smuggling. They allegedly told Prinsloo that they had authority to conduct law enforcement operations in Johannesburg. The state argues that the accused had no such authority and intended to steal the stones from the outset. The details of this crime came to light during a Madlanga Commission sitting. It also implicated suspended EMPD officer Julius Mkhwanazi. The Madlanga Commission has heard that Crime Intelligence Senior Officer Feroz Khan disclosed ownership of 30 vehicles in a single year. The Commission is investigating Khan's financial affairs and whether his lifestyle matched his police income. Evidence leaders continued presenting information against Khan despite his absence, and this as he is recovering in hospital after being shot in a suspected assassination attempt last month. Like all senior police officials, Khan is required to declare his financial interests annually. The Commission has obtained its financial disclosure forms covering the period from 2021 to 2025. According to the records, Khan reported owning no vehicles in 2023. However, in the following year, he disclosed ownership of a fleet of 30 cars. The vehicles reportedly include a mix of luxury and vintage models. Evidence leader Adila Hasim questioned why no explanation was provided for the dramatic increase. She told the commission that there were no comments recorded on the disclosure forms. Now, over the past year, South Africans have witnessed the fallout from KwaZulu-Natal Police Commissioner Nhlanhla Mkhwanazi's press briefing that flagged political and criminal influence in the criminal justice system. The tensions between the NPA's Investigative Directorate Against Corruption and the police have come to the fore through the suspensions of Police Commissioner Fani Masimola and Crime Intelligence Boss Dumisani Khumalo. Former police detective Jeremy Vieri has told Radio 786 that there must be more scrutiny on IDAC as it appears to be targeting people associated with Mkhwanazi. He has flagged an alleged cabal in the criminal justice system, especially through the targeting of Khumalo. On the issue of IDAC head Andrea Johnson, Vieri questioned her links to suspended Crime Intelligence Deputy Head Feroz Khan.
1: And we're talking about 2016 now. Khan introduced her to us detectives. And we were wondering, who is this person and what are they doing? And even if they were from the NPA at the time, it was highly irregular for them to be at such a sensitive national accounting conference where we explain our performance. So, yes, he needs to explain that association because it certainly isn't one that innocently emerges at the time in the quarters of normal bureaucratic relations between the NPA and ourselves. She was not that big at the time for such a meeting to be exposed to us in that particular way.
0: Vieri also says that the IDAC boss must explain the appointment of her husband, Junaid Johnson, to the Crime Intelligence Directorate. This as he has been linked to the targeting of Crime Intelligence boss Dumisani Khumalo.
1: For the while, it would serve the country best, in my opinion, if IDAC and whatever they're busy with, they get suspended with all of the people there being stepped aside to some other terrain and somebody else does the work of IDAC at this moment to finalize some of these matters and not the implicated people there.
0: Former police detective Jeremy Vieri. Meanwhile, crime analyst Dr. Krista Koch has noted that even though much has been revealed over the past year since the alleged corruption was highlighted by Mkhwanazi, there's still much more work to do. He says that there has been progress in getting the allegations out in the open, and these have led to some arrests and suspensions.
2: I unfortunately still think there's quite a lot of work still to be done. And actually, I hope that this commission, that the time will be extended, maybe for up to the end of the year at least. But I don't think the commission will get to all the organized crime and all the corruption. I think there are some syndicates operating in the country and have some influence in political circles as well as in the police, which may not be revealed.
0: Crime analyst Dr. Krista Koch. Now, he was speaking as the Madlanga Commission has until the end of August to conclude its work. However, President Cyril Ramaphosa says that he will consider extending the deadline if the commission requests it. Last week's Constitutional Court ruling on the Tafelberg school site in Sea Point has revealed the need for all spheres of government to be on the same page to address spatial inequality. This is a call from Western Cape MEC for Infrastructure, Tertius Simmers. He was speaking as a judgment has reignited debate around affordable housing, spatial justice, and the use of public land in well-located urban areas. While critics say the ruling exposes failures in addressing apartheid-era spatial inequality, the Western Cape government says it presents an opportunity to strengthen affordable housing delivery. Western Cape MEC for Infrastructure, Tertius Simmers.
3: If more of this reform policy in terms of budget allocation can happen, we have a well-allocated land which we have now brought to market, including in Sea Point. In due course, we'll be engaging the public on, for instance, the Allan Bowden Nurses Home, which has the capacity to heal quite a substantial number of units. You see, and the city have played their part in this as well. It might not yield 30, 40, 50,000 a year. But again, if once you start partnering with the private sector, you have a sustainable grant that actually increases, not decreases annually, because then you can be able to scale up a mixed use, mixed income, and including social housing in this discussion into the future.
0: Western Cape MEC for Infrastructure, Tertius Simmers. Former DA leader turned lobbyist Tony Leon was reportedly also involved in getting Uber to operate in Cape Town. Then Mayor Patricia de Lille revealed that Leon had lobbied the city on behalf of Uber. Brett Hedden, who had served as mayoral committee member for transport at the time, says that he was already working to regulate e-hailing services in the municipality. He says that Leon's lobbying was therefore unnecessary, but he still tried to influence Uber's presence in Cape Town. Hedden notes that Leon, through his company Resolve Communications, may not be directly linked to acts of state capture, but the conduct appears to be unethical.
4: State capture is maybe been broadened in this context, because I think, as I understand what we mean by state capture, is when political players or non-political players are able to influence political office bearers to put people in place who will do their bidding. So the capture of the state is through the placement of people who will do the bidding of external influences. I don't know if this is state capture, but the conduct is certainly unethical, and to the extent that, for example, the regulations are changed for ICASA for the benefit of one operator, I think that's, I guess it does border on state capture.
0: Good Party Secretary General Brett Hedden. The Department of Basic Education says it has cleared the entire backlog of pit toilets identified at public schools under its 2018 SAFE initiative. Basic Education MEC Seviwe Gwahube announced that the more than 3,300 schools identified in the program now have safe and appropriate sanitation facilities. The SAFE initiative was launched to replace dangerous pit toilets at schools across the country. The department says more than 3 million learners have benefited from the program, and the milestone follows years of public concern over unsafe sanitation facilities. It also comes after the tragic deaths of learners, including Michael Komape, Lumka Mketwa, and Langa Lamviki. Their deaths in pit toilet incidents sparked national outrage and calls for urgent action. Despite the achievement, the department warns that sanitation challenges still remain at some schools. An official says some schools were not included in the original 2018 audit. Others have developed new sanitation problems since the audit was completed. The Department of Home Affairs is set to recruit 301 additional immigration officers across South Africa to strengthen immigration enforcement. Home Affairs Minister Leon Schreiber made the announcement, saying that the new appointments mark one of the biggest investments in immigration enforcement in years. The department employs 868 immigration officers nationwide, and the additional appointments will take the number to nearly 1,170. According to the minister, this will boost enforcement capacity by 35%. The initiative forms part of broader efforts to build a secure and digitally enabled immigration system. OFS is also working with National Treasury to secure additional resources for digital transformation and capacity building programs. The South African government has extended its condolences following the death of a Malawian national during an ongoing voluntary repatriation operation. The man was amongst a group of Malawian nationals returning home after last week's anti-illegal immigration protests. Government says the incident happened after a bus had departed from the repatriation processing centre before turning back when the passenger suffered a medical emergency. Now, emergency services were alerted, but the man died before the journey could continue. Authorities say they are working to establish the full circumstances surrounding the death. That's a wrap for some of the main news stories of the day here on Radio 786. The news team will be back with more tomorrow morning at 5 to 7.
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0: A partly cloudy day is expected with a northwesterly wind reaching speeds of up to 11 kilometers per hour. Temperatures should range from 11 to 20 degrees.

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0: 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And once again, do send us those WhatsApp texts on 078-610-1112. Now, tonight on Community News and Civic Responsibility, we speak about a case that raises a fundamental constitutional question. How do we, as a society, in a free democratic dispensation, address the enduring legacy of special apartheid? Now, after nearly a decade of legal battles, the Constitutional Court has delivered a landmark judgment in the Tafelberg matter, ruling that the Western Cape government and the city of Cape Town have constitutional obligation to actively address apartheid era special inequality by providing well-located affordable housing. Now, the court found that location matters when fulfilling the right to adequate housing and ordered the authorities to return to the High Court with a detailed plan on how they will reverse special exclusion. The ruling is being described as one of the most significant land justice decisions since democracy, with implications that could extend far beyond Cape Town itself. Now, joining us to discuss this matter is Buhle Boy, the head of political organizing at Ndifuna Ukwazi, one of the organizations at the center of this historical case. Now, Buhle, good evening and welcome to Evening Insights.
1: Good evening and greetings to your viewers at home. Thank you for having us.
0: It is indeed our pleasure. Now, for our listeners hearing about the Tafelberg judgment for the first time, what exactly did the Constitutional Court decide and what is it about?
1: So I think it's important to provide a bit of context that the genesis of the Tafelberg matter have always been, I mean, they're about the use of public land for its social value. And the principle is that land should not be viewed as a mere commodity, just something to be sold. So in 2015, the Western Cape Provincial Government had declared the Tafelberg site located in Sea Point as surplus. A surplus meaning that they wanted to sell it off to a private entity. Now, in this country, we have a crisis of housing that is sitting at 3.7 million and growing at 178,000 annually. And the city, the provincial government at the time had said that they wanted to sell this site, and as an organization, particularly led by the domestic workers, Reclaim the City, said at the time that we cannot sell this public land when we're in need of housing, when we're in need of affordable housing and social housing. It can't be that as domestic workers, particularly black people, we come to this city to come and sell our labor, and at 5 o'clock we must go back to the urban peripheries. It can't be that we're good enough to come and clean here in Sea Point, but we can't live here. We can't be the people that are building this city, keeping it safe, but we can't enjoy and live in the city and enjoy its fruits. So we decided that no, we can't allow this to happen, and we did petitions. About 5,000 people in the city of Cape Town said that that site should not be sold. And the Western Cape Provincial Government in 2016 decided that they would sell the site despite the opposition to it. And already they'd invited us to a public participation process that they'd already decided on, that they would sell the site. When we were submitting the 5,000 petitions from people, already the decision had been made that the site would be sold. So that's why this particular case is important one. It says that the Western Cape Provincial Government has an obligation to redress partial apartheid, and it must use its assets, particularly land, to redress partial apartheid, to build social housing. So that's what the Constitutional Court is saying. But also it's saying that beyond that, you must engage in meaningful public participation with members of the public. You can't decide that you're going to set aside and then invite members of the public to contribute to that fallacious process. If you are doing public participation, it must be meaningful. So that's why this particular judgment is important. But also, it has said that the city of Cape Town must also go to court, to High Court, and file its papers in terms of how it plans to redress special apartheid. And now we must acknowledge here that the city of Cape Town has released more land. This administration has released more land for the development of housing. But the justice had also correctly noted that these are pipeline projects that do not necessarily translate into housing. And that is a problem. You can't have pipeline projects. People are not interested in pipeline projects. People need housing. People want to live in housing. So people can't wait forever in pipeline projects. And that's why the Constitutional Court had ordered the city of Cape Town to go and file its papers in terms of how it plans to resolve its pipeline projects and make sure that they're translated into housing. So that's important. But also, what this important judgment says is that different spheres of government must work together because of a crisis. One, even if land is released, even if the municipality releases land for social housing, that particular parcel of land can't be built because why? The Department of Human Settlements doesn't allocate money and funds to social housing. Less than 2% of Human Settlements budget is going to social housing. And that's a crisis. That means that we can release 10 parcels of land for development. That means that it will take more than 30 years for those to be developed if there isn't funding for it. So that's why the justice had made a very important judgment to say that these different spheres of government must work together so that tomorrow, City of Cape Town doesn't say that, no, it's national or no, it's provincial government. They must work together. They're obligated through this particular judgment to work together to make sure that there is a plan, a feasible plan to reduce special apartheid in this city that continues to be characterized by its violent history of apartheid. So that's why this judgment is very much important and it's precedent setting to make sure that the structural inequality, the structural injustice and special injustice is addressed in the city of Cape Town so that people do not only come to town to work and then they leave after that. We must build an inclusive city. That's of paramount importance, that we can't have a tale of two cities in one. That's why this judgment is very important for us.
0: Above and beyond, you know, actually looking at, you know, creating an exclusive city. The court, you know, speaks particularly about continuing the legacy of apartheid special planning. How does this legacy, continue to, you know, affect ordinary working class people in Cape Town today?
1: Again, I've already spoken to this context that majority of working class families, particularly if you go to Sipoint to this day, because of body corporate rules, the domestic workers, the security guards that are living in Sipoint, some of them can't live with their families because of the small physical space of the domestic quarters. But some of them can't even cook to this day in the body in the rooms that they live in because of body corporate rules. So that's why this is important. But also beyond that, you have working class families in this city spending 40% of their salaries to travel to commute to town to work. And it can't be that families are spending more than 40% of their salaries. And the median salary in this country is about 4.5 or 2.5. And people are spending 40% of that to be on the road. That's the effects of special injustice in this country. If we're able to bring people closer to socioeconomic amenities, that means people can save on transportation and actually look after their own families because you can't be working for traveling. So these are the effects of what you're speaking about. But also, people, if they're living far away from job opportunities, socioeconomic opportunities, they can't get jobs. And this is a study that was done by Harvard University. They're saying that there's correlation between special justice and job creation in this country. And we can resolve the unemployment crisis in this country if we're able to use the remaining public well-located parcels of land to reduce special apartheid and bring people closer to the city centers. Because the amount of land that we have available in the city is about 128 square kilometers. That's a lot of land, more than the entire city of Barcelona. And we should use this land for its social value to rebuild the fabric of the city, to build an inclusive city. So that's why I'm saying that the divisions of the past could be healed by the usage of land for its social value. And land in this country was the original sin. that was used to displace people, and now have an opportunity to use this very land to heal those divisions of the past.
0: Mm. I do believe that this case has taken, you know, about 10 years and even more. But why is it the case when this is an urgent issue?
1: I mean, because of the legislative framework of this kind, the case has taken long. But also it's because of political will. The reality of the matter is that we shouldn't have litigated on this. If we had a government that was politically conscious and responsive to the needs of the people, they shouldn't have contested the High Court ruling. The High Court ruling said that it had set aside the sale of Tafelberg and said that the city of Cape Town and the provincial government have a responsibility to build social housing, which is what the Constitutional Court has said. And the city of the provincial government, rather, decided to appeal that particular judgment to say that, no, we have no obligation as a state to redress partial apartheid. That's not their obligation. That's what they said. So this tells you a lot about the ideological orientation of the Western Cape provincial government led by Allan Winde and Tisha Simas. So it has taken long because there are people that are in leadership in the provincial government that are refusing transformation, that are refusing to build an inclusive city. That's why this matter has taken so long, because the state has been fighting to say that it has no such an obligation. But we've been proven correct today, because the Constitutional Court has agreed, has vindicated us, that they do have a constitutional obligation to redress partial apartheid, and that they failed in their constitutional obligation according to Section 25(5) and Section 26 of the Constitution. So we feel vindicated that the Apex Court has agreed with the working class people that the state must use its available land to redress partial apartheid.
0: And also, the judgment emphasizes that, you know, location matters, not just availability of housing. Why is where people live, you know, just as important as, you know, them finding a roof over their head? I mean, you did mention earlier on that, you know, there's a lot of domestic workers whom, you know, it seems as though it's good that they work there, but it's not good for them to stay there. So perhaps above and beyond that, why does location matter?
1: No, location matters. Where people live matters. Where people live matters. It can't be that we are still confined by circumstances of apartheid that have confined people into the townships. It can't be that that's the very same system that to this day in this democratic dispensation we're confined in. That because you are poor, because you are black, your place is in the township. It can't be of a responsibility to rebuild the fabric of this nation, and to think differently about inclusion, to think differently about nation building. And that's why this particular case is important, because you have a central business district in Cape Town that previously in the past was reserved to particularly white people, and it was only white people that could live there. And that's not correct, that to this day the city of Cape Town is characterized by that, is that it's only white people and people with money that are able to enjoy the fruits of the city. But particularly for working class people, their role is in the town. It can't be correct. But also more importantly, again, I've made the point that where people live matters. Where people live matters because there are socioeconomic opportunities that people need to access. There's high unemployment in this country, and industries are closer to the central business district, and people must live closer to where they work. Kids, you have kids that are waking up at 4 a.m. trying to go to school here at Thandokul or Woma or all these other schools that are in central Cape Town, because what? They are trying to find better opportunities. They're trying to find better schools. And that's where those schools are. That's where schools with infrastructures are. But why is it that these kids should wake up at 4 a.m. as if they're waking to go and access school, and they arrive and they leave school late after, and they get home after 5 o'clock? That can't be. These kids must be given an opportunity to be kids and live closer to these better schools that they want to attend, live closer to schools of choice. So that's why this particular case is important when people live matters, to try to address these issues that of access to amenities.
0: The court has also instructed, you know, the province and the city to submit, you know, detailed plans. In that, what exactly must happen over the next 3 months? And perhaps, if you were to give an input of what could the province and the city actually do to ensure that they address this, you know, apartheid era special, you know, development?
1: No, again, importantly, the Constitutional Court has ordered both the provincial government and the city of Cape Town to go back to court, and they gave a declaratory order that they must go back to court after 3 months to give the court the plans on how it's going to address the pipeline projects that the city of Cape Town has and make sure that those are translated into housing, but also the plans in terms of addressing special apartheid and releasing public land for that particular usage. So as an organization, we'll be monitoring and we'll be closely monitoring even the papers that are submitted so that we're able to scrutinize them, so that we're able, if these things are not a reflection of reality on the ground, to submit affidavits to say that, but this is not a correct reflection of what is happening on the ground. So that's why we'll be monitoring the process that is leading up to the 3 months that the Constitutional Court has declared. What the municipality ought to be doing, really, it's nothing else other than what the court has ordered, to release public land and to build on this public parcel of land. The city of Cape Town is even much better because it has been releasing land. It just needs to build. Alan Winde, on the other hand, it seems as if he doesn't listen to his party boss in the DA, Hill Lewis. Hill Lewis is releasing land. Alan Winde, on the other side, is refusing to release public land for its social value, because you even have 5 parking lots that are owned by the provincial government, but Alan Winde is refusing to release those parking lots to build housing. And these parking lots that I'm talking about are within the 5 kilometer radius from Parliament. And this could yield about 2,000 homes, social housing and transitional housing alike. So Alan Winde is refusing to release these sites. We do not know why. So that's why it's important that we hold the state accountable, and this judgment will help us to make sure we hold them accountable and make sure and see to it that they're releasing those parcels of land to build social housing so that people can benefit from social housing, so that evictees can benefit from transitional housing within the city center.
0: And also beyond Duffelbeck itself and the case, could this ruling, you know, change how, you know, governments across South Africa deal with public land and future housing developments?
1: No, indeed. This is not a judgment for the Western Cape provincial government, but it's a judgment that is implication for the country and the government at large. Because part of what it says that different spheres of government must work together to redress special apartheid. So the judgment has implications for all the municipalities. It's precedent setting like that all municipalities must make sure that they use their assets before you decide to dispose of public land. It must be guided by GIAMA and SPLUMA to make sure that land that you are disposing of has no other need. It can be used for other public interest. If you do not need it, give it to another state department so that it continues to be used for public interest rather than it going to private hands, because once a state asset is gone to private hands, it's gone. So this is a finite resource, but it will land. It's a finite resource. Once it's gone, you can't get it back. So that's why this judgment is important. It obliges state departments across the country to work together, but also to consider public interest before disposal of public land.
0: And also some might argue that, you know, affordable housing in well-located areas is just too expensive for the government to sustain. How would you respond to that?
1: Affordable housing is... So again, it's important to say that what happens here is that the state is a custodian of land. Mm-hmm. And what the state does is that it's holding land in custodianship of the public. So what it does is that it gives land at discounted rate to social housing institutions, and the social housing institutions that develop public land, but also, I mean, develop social housing, so that the land, and the reason why it's given at discounted rate, this land, is so that it can continue to be affordable in perpetuity, because you've gotten land for next to nothing, and that's why you must keep your rentals affordable in perpetuity. But more importantly, the fight really is with Treasury and the National Department of Finance and Settlements to contribute more to the realization of social housing, and make sure that more money is given to social housing. But also, we have an opportunity with public land to think differently, about public land, and not only think about how social housing is a model, but there are other models of housing that people can benefit from. And it requires the state to think quite very much creatively on how it can use public land. It can give land to communities, and so that communities can hold this public land under trust and develop it for communities to get tenure security, get different ways. But it requires that we have an active government that is not lazy to think about solutions that are needed on the ground.
0: Mm. And also for communities who continue to experience, you know, exclusion from economic opportunities because of where they live, what hope does this ruling offer? Are we, you know, perhaps going to see a better rainbow nation, you know, in different areas in the future due to this ruling?
1: No, indeed, this is a stepping stone towards that kind of direction of building an inclusive city. And Zaki Ahmad had said a couple of years ago, 10 years ago, Zaki said that it may take us a long time, but we'll desegregate our city. And it has taken us 10 years. We're here now, and we'll desegregate it. But the main victory here is for the site to be developed. Yes, the judgment is precedent setting, but what we need to make sure that we see to the logical conclusion is the development of the site to housing that can be affordable to people, so that working class people can have access to the cities. Again, as the judgment correctly notes, that people are not interested in living in pipeline projects. They want to live in housing, and that will be the victory that we'll celebrate once there's a brick on that particular site, where people who have been pushed to the margins of society can get to live in the city centre, where domestic workers who would otherwise be commuting using 40% of their salaries could live closer to where they work and walk to work. So that's what we are looking forward to.
0: Mm. And also, I do believe that, you know, there has been, you know, quite a back and forth in terms of the court in 2020. You know, there was the High Court, 2024, the Supreme Court of Appeal, and then 2026, you know, the matter was heard in the Constitutional Court. Now, in all of that, how has, you know, community participation, you know, been in terms of supporting the case and making sure that, you know, the people also, you know, work with the organizations which have been on the forefront, such as, you know, your organization, and also Reclaim the City?
1: I think what is important is that the people are not supporting, we're not supporting a cause. People are leading the cause.
0: Okay.
1: That's why people kept the momentum, because they were not allies to the cause. They were very much affected by special injustice, and that's why people kept going, even when it was not easy, even when it seemed bleak, when it seemed as if they're going uphill on a downward escalator. People kept the faith, and because they knew that it was possible, they knew that they'd done pre-feasibility studies that told them that 270 social housing units are possible on the site. So that's why people kept going. And really, we're standing on shoulders of brave women. Omam Sheila, who have been domestic workers for more than 30 years in Sea Point. It's those women that have kept the fires burning around the site of Tafelberg. It's Reclaim the City, the people, the working class people of the movement that have kept the fires burning and refusing to let the fight go. And it has been remarkable. And today, the fruits of their labor, they get to see it. I'm so unfortunate that one of the applicants, Mrs. Pumeza, had passed on before this victory could be delivered. But it's because people, this is their lived reality. That's why they've kept the faith. That's why they've kept fighting. because they had a vision of a more inclusive city. They had a vision of living closer to their spaces of work. But also maybe it's important to note here that in this court battle, the provincial government had used more than 5 million of taxpayers' money litigating, saying that it has no obligation to redress partial apartheid. And this is a thing that members of the public and South Africans must ask of its government. Why have you used 5 million of our tax money when you could be using this money to build housing, when you could be using this money to build schools, but you're using it to say that you have no obligation to build a united nation, to build an inclusive city? So these are questions that we should be asking. But really, the fight, as I've said here, that it doesn't end with this judgment. The fight continues to see development on the site.
0: Mm. And, you know, we often hear, you know, the phrase land justice. Perhaps for somebody who doesn't understand the root core of this, you know, in the South Africa that we live in today, what does land justice actually mean?
1: Land justice, you know, we live in a context, as I've said, that we live in a post-apartheid South Africa, particularly in the city of Cape Town, where we come from a history, violent history of apartheid, where land, where people were dispossessed of land, rather, where people's homes were demolished in District 6. And that's the violent history that we come from. And people are pushed to the margins of society, where people, for even tramway, for goodness sake, people were displaced from tramway road in Sea Point. Black people lived in Sea Point. This case is about the return of people to the places that they've been displaced from. And that's what land justice is about. Land justice and special justice is about making sure that we undo apartheid special planning that said black people deserve to live in the peripheries, and it's only their white counterparts that deserve to live closer to the city center and closer to socioeconomic amenities. So it's about undoing that. That's what land justice is about. It's about using public land to heal those divisions of the past. It's about using prime land, relocated land, to build housing for people, to build an inclusive city for people, to make sure that low-income earners can pay what they can afford. That's what land justice is about. It's about really public land being used for social value, for the public interest and for public benefit.
0: And I think also this case speaks directly to Section 26 of the Constitution, which affords every South African a right to have access to adequate housing. And with that said, looking at South Africa, earlier on you spoke, you know, about, you know, the land and how it could be used to basically give people, you know, housing. I want us to speak a bit about that, you know, because I do believe that Cape Town is also home to a lot of homeless people. So with that said, do you think that, you know, speaking directly to this section of the Constitution is also something that we need to further have as a conversation as South Africans?
1: No, indeed. I mean, the Constitutional Court itself says that

0: says that the Western Cape provincial government had failed in its obligation, according to Section 26 of the Constitution, of providing housing to people. And this is a conversation that we must be having as a country, more so because there are ongoing processes in this country led by the National Department of Human Settlements to try to amend the PIE Act. And the PIE Act is a piece of legislation that protects occupiers from being, or protects people from being unlawfully evicted into homelessness. So it tries to deal with this crisis so that people are not rendered homeless as a result of eviction. But today we have a situation where the National Department of Human Settlements is trying to amend that act so that it's easier for municipalities and for the state to evict people into homelessness. And we shouldn't be allowing that. We shouldn't be allowing a state that is so fixated in contributing to homelessness. Instead, it should be trying to fight to make sure that we keep the growing, I mean, homelessness in this country. But through the amendment of the PIE Act, what they will be doing effectively will be to contribute to the housing crisis and making sure people are rendered homeless in the process. And that's why members of the public must continue to call the National Department of Human Settlements to, I mean, hold it accountable to make sure that it withdraws the amendment bill that it is proposing before Parliament, because it is regressive, it is not in line with the Constitution and Section 26 of the Constitution. The state is not building housing. There is a decline of 22 to 27,000 houses that are not built every year, a shortfall of houses every year that is sitting at 27,000 every year between private and public sector. So that's a crisis. That's a crisis that we have in this country. And the state should be making sure that it contributes to efforts in terms of building houses rather than trying to actively use legislation to exclude people and to render people homeless. And that's why it's important the conversations that we're having are important, but also to try to call on the Human Settlements Department to withdraw the bill because it's inconsistent with Section 26 of the Constitution. And really, you're correct to say that the city of Cape Town is the home of homelessness. To an extent, they've even taken drastic measures a couple of years ago to say that if you are found to be homeless, you'll be fined 1,000 rands. But again, through court cases that we've won, we've tried to relax, to get them to relax some rules around safe spaces, but also we're trying to fight them around the provision of proper and adequate alternative accommodation. And that's why we're fighting for transitional housing. And that's why this judgment is important, that land must be used to build housing, but not just social housing. Also, transitional housing should be important. Transitional housing that is well located should be important. And that's why, so that we try to keep the spread of homelessness in this country. That's why we should be working together. That's why different spheres of government must be working together to make sure that they use their land towards these efforts.
1: And speaking about the land itself, now the Western Cape government has argued that the site is not suitable for social housing and will be again used to build a school once again. I also believe that the place has been vacant since 2010. With that said, is the place suitable to build social housing?
0: So, again, in 2016, we had done pre-feasibility studies that said that there must be, I mean, it's possible to develop social housing. And the feasibility studies that we did in 2016 said that 270 social housing units are possible on that site. And the good thing is that in 2025, last year, the Western Cape Provincial Government had announced that it agrees with us as Nifunukwazi and claim the city that it is possible to build social housing on that particular site. To an extent, they've proposed 252 social housing units on that site currently as we speak. And that is under public participation process that is ongoing that we're contributing to. So already, the state has changed their tune and they've released concept designs that could yield about 252 social housing on that particular site. And the process is currently ongoing. And that's where we're at. That's what we're contributing to.

0: And then I do believe that the judge also, you know, called on, you know, the city and the Western Cape government to allocate funding for initiatives and projects to alleviate, you know, special apartheid. Perhaps in that, what could be, you know, besides the housing itself, what could be other projects that, you know, the city can look into to address, you know, this inequality? Because I do believe that when you are traveling, so there's a highway just on between Langa and I think Bonteville, I stand to be corrected. And you know, when you're traveling across there, there's a bridge in between, and you can see the spatial disparity so much, because this side you have shacks, it's unstructured, you know, it's just so much poverty. And across the road is beautiful housing, and it's clean, it's neat. Perhaps also speaking to that, are there any other projects perhaps that you can suggest to the government or to listeners to, you know, actually stand up for and advocate for, you know, a redress in a spatial apartheid?
1: No, I don't think there is anything beyond advocating for land to be used with social value. We can't be losing public land to private entities. And that's what we need to try to fight against. That public land should not be merely be enjoyed by the few, but everyone should benefit from public land. And that's why it's important. And I'd earlier said that the amount of underutilized land in this country, particularly in the city, you could build an entire city of Barcelona. And that's what we need to be pressurizing the state rather, to say that you have land. It's not true that you do not have land. Use your land to build housing. Use your land to redress spatial apartheid. And land is at the heart of resolving the crisis that we have. And I'd earlier spoken to the Harvard studies that says that there's correlation between unemployment and where people live. And we could deal with multiple societal ills through the land question and making sure that you're using it for its public purpose and social value through releasing it for the development of low-income families, people, so that people can pay what they can afford and not spend more than 30% of their salaries on rentals. So that's why that's why people must continue to fight for public land to be used for that particular pay for the public. Because if we lose public land, it will be gone. It will be gone. It will be used for exclusionary developments that no one can afford. And we do not want to get into that point of having developments in the city that ordinary people that are working in the city cannot afford to live in. So that's why it's important. It's important also that inclusionary housing policy is released. We must push the city of Cape Town to release social inclusionary housing policy so that developers that are developing these exclusionary developments can have some contribution, some social contribution to housing, and make so that we make sure that people, at least in these developments that these big development companies have, that at least there's a fraction of affordable units that people can benefit from, so that it's not exclusively, upper market developments that we have in the city centre. But we must fight for public land. But when you're fighting for land, must fight for policy as well, inclusionary housing policy that would guide how developments happen in the city of Cape Town.
0: Mm. And finally, what should South Africans be watching over, you know, in the coming months to ensure that this landmark judgment leads to real change? It's not just, you know, one of those things that we speak about and, you know, it disappears and vanishes in the air. But what should people, be on the lookout for? And perhaps if they want to join in, want to know more information, what should they do?
1: We want to encourage members of the public to join the Reclaim the City movement, to continue the fight, and to check out Reclaim the City and Difunukwazi's websites and pages, social media pages, to follow what is happening. And in the next 3 months in particular, we'll be making sure that we are following up with and monitoring the process and the papers that the province and the city will be filing to court, and will be continuing to contribute to public participation process. And people must participate in the public participation process called 353 on Main Road, and make their views heard in terms of what should happen on that particular site of Tafelberg. And what we're currently calling for is a more yield of social housing, but also an opportunity to think differently about that site, since there's a crisis of funding of social housing. There is an opportunity that the state can consider other models and alternatives in terms of housing on that particular site, so that they're not boxed to a model that is not working in the context of funding. Unless there's more funding, the state needs to creatively look and invent a new kind of models that can benefit the masses of our people. So that's what I would be participating in and trying to shape the discourse in that particular direction.
0: Mm. Mohle, indeed, it has been, you know, a pleasure having you on the show. Do have a lovely week ahead and goodbye.
1: Thank you very much. Thank you.
0: That was Mohle Boy, the head political organizer of Ndifuna Ukwazi, one of the organizations at the center of the Tafelberg case, telling us more about this historical case that has, you know, brought about hope. Hope in a sense of, you know, very soon the country can be able to challenge and put an end to the apartheid spatial segregation. Now, with that said, this brings me to the end of my time with you. It's been an absolute pleasure keeping you company. Until tomorrow evening, same time, same place. And up next is Sitara Khalfi with Lifestyle Matters. From myself, Aisha Mkhwanazi, have a great evening going forward, and assalamu alaikum.

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1: 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I'll be in your company up until 10 p.m. inshallah. It is Monday, the 6th of July, corresponding with the 21st of Muharram, 1448. Lifestyle Matters is kindly produced by Akila Kasim. Our team this evening, we have Shabir Jacobs in studio with us and will be with us up until the time when we conclude. So what can you expect on Lifestyle Matters this evening? 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Well, we go into Heart to Heart with our topic being surviving your kids during the school holidays, finding balance between work, parenting and your own well-being. My guest online is Varushka Baga. She is a behavior repatterning specialist, helping humans understand and rewire the patterns running their lives. Now, school holidays are often painted as a time of fun, family and making memories. But for many parents, the reality is juggling work commitments, entertaining children, managing routines that have disappeared overnight, and trying to keep everyone happy, including themselves. Let's be honest, by the end of the holidays, many parents feel like they need a holiday from the holiday. So how do we navigate the frustration, set healthy boundaries, and choose calm over chaos? This evening on Heart to Heart, we're joined by behavior repatterning specialist Varushka Baga to help us understand how we can respond more intentionally instead of simply reacting when the pressure starts to build. Varushka, good evening and welcome.
2: Good evening, Sitara. Lovely to be with you.
1: How are you today?
2: I'm very well, thank you.
1: Awesome.
2: Off to a good start for July and a good start to the week. I hope your day's been great.
1: Oh, it has been. I'm filling in for another presenter, so I work in the morning and thoroughly enjoying it. She's on leave. She deserves the leave, so she'll be back next week by the grace of God. Varushka, you know, when I saw the topic for this evening, I had such a good giggle. Because I remember when I used to work and, you know, driving to Claremont, you'd think it would be an easy route. But I promise you, you can actually see the difference between when kids are at school and when kids are not in school. So when kids are in school, we'd leave home about 6:30. When kids are not in on holiday, then we leave home at about 7:07. And I thought to myself, oh my God, this is a time when parents say, okay, and your holiday has not just come to an end. But now the question we should actually be asking is, why do school holidays often leave parents feeling more emotionally and mentally exhausted than expected? I want to have a giggle on this one, so I'll listen to your answer.
2: You know, it's so funny because your observations echo something. I saw my chiropractor this morning and he's out at the waterfront, and he said, how was the drive in? Because normally I'm very much complaining about from Swellen Dam to the waterfront.
1: Yeah.
2: And so I said, you know, it was such a pleasure because of school holidays. He says, well, I just got back from a week-long conference in Johannesburg, saw my wife from, I got back at 11 p.m. last night, saw my wife for the evening. She left for Mauritius this morning and I've got the kids for a week.
1: Oh,
2: he says, I'm so exhausted that I saw that you were booked. I came in for you and I'm going back home. He says, you know, school holidays days are great, but the problem is that it doesn't remove the parents' responsibilities.
1: Correct.
2: There's multiplier, because when your kids are at school, someone else is looking after them in some shape or form. You know, they physically are cared for. Now you've got to worry about sometimes being at home with them, juggling your work responsibilities. Entertaining them is a huge one. When our kids are bored and when they mimic the emotions of depression, it affects the entire energy in the home.
1: Mm.
2: That can also make it, you know, this holiday period more taxing, especially if the kids are not preoccupied. And then, you know, parents are still working. It's cooking, it's cleaning, it's entertaining. So the mental load is really relentless.
1: Mm.
2: And I think the key is to remember that your children don't need a perfect holiday. What they need is for you to be calm and regulated, because then you can be emotionally present and you can also set boundaries so that there is a dedicated time for you to do your other responsibilities and the kids preoccupy themselves in that time. So it's a nice way to start, you know, new routines and discipline at home as well.
1: Yeah, I fully agree with you. And Shem, I feel sorry for the chiropractor. I mean, it's going to be hectic, because we know what it's like when kids are on, you know, on school holidays. And also, the thing is, you do spend more money when the kids are on holidays.
2: No, definitely. But, you know, that's a choice, Sitara. So, you know, where that's concerned, we've got to ask ourselves, what have we conditioned our children to accept and expect? You know, there are some, and, you know, I've got this family, a friend of mine who was at university with me, we both studied finance and economics and statistics. We both then gave up our corporate careers around the same time. She was in Dubai, I was in Cape Town.
1: Mm.
2: And she went to study, you know, yoga. She went on to become a yogini in Croatia. And she gives yoga lessons, but very conscious and mindful lessons to teenagers and young mothers. And, you know, what she always advocates for is your kids don't need things. They need a physical presence. And when you are fully present, they won't miss the things. So, you know, she does these holiday workshops where we regulate the children's nervous systems with their mom, and we teach techniques like fun stretching techniques, yoga poses, breathing techniques that aren't boring, that kids kind of feel, expend their energy. Mom's playing with us, so they're in a very fun, light-hearted, energetic, but it's also burning up their energy at the same time. You know, and these sorts of things create calmer children and they create calmer parents. So if we can focus on the holiday time being more about the emotional well-being, and whilst they're at school, it's the academic, growing the mind, more intellectual well-being, then we start helping children develop balance.
1: Correct on that one. And also, if one thinks about it, and this is most probably for grade 11 and grade 12 students, even though they are on school holidays, they still have the winter schools that they can go to. So they're not really that much for you to take care of, except for when they come home. And normally by the time they get home, they are also exhausted and they just, you know, just throw themselves on the bed and go to sleep. So in some way, that's a bit of a relief for parents, isn't it?
2: Yes, no, of course. Older children are a lot easier. I've got a friend who's currently traveling to Korea with four of her kids.
1: Oh, wow.
2: And the one they had when they started university. It's an amazing couple. They met when they were 16, and he's from Hawaii. And they just knew that they wanted to get married. So she fell pregnant in first year university, had her first child. Mm. He's a pro surfer now, and he's helped to raise the other three. And now they're all at an age where they don't need nappies and they don't need dummies. And she says it's such a pleasure traveling with these four new friends of theirs. You know, so I think as your kids get older, that's what we want. From a young age, we're shaping them to be self-sufficient.
1: Correct.
2: In ways where they need some emotions from us because they love us, but they don't need us.
1: Yeah, I agree with that one. I mean, you know, once they are teenagers, it's almost like they want to say, Mom, Dad, don't tell us what we already know. And I always tend to hear that from parents. But Verushka, why is it that a simple change in routine can create so much stress for both parents and children?
2: Well, firstly, our nervous systems get used to what it knows. So when there's a routine, things become expectable, we can predictable, you know. When there's a sudden change, it disrupts that rhythm that everybody's nervous system has become accustomed to. So now the nervous system is signaling alert, alert to the brain, because it's out of its comfort zone. Mm. And our brains love predictability because that's what makes us feel safe. When it's unpredictable, something changes, we feel unsafe. So during the school terms, everyone knows what's coming next. You know that you got to wake up at 6, you've got to get to school by 7:30, you've got to, you know, everyone knows you come home by this time, you'll be in bed by that time.
1: Mm.
2: During the holidays, that structure is completely removed. So uncertainty creates the anxiety. So now you've got adults who are anxious because we don't really have plans for the day, and the kids, what about the kids? Because now they're out of routine. And the parent doesn't realize that they're becoming dysregulated simply because there's a change in routine. Mm-hmm. Where, you know, a parent who is making time to reflect, to plan ahead, starts saying, well, for these weeks in the holidays, this is what, you know, the program is. And for those weeks, we're going on holiday. And when we come back, let's get back into the academics. And so let's structure a program where you sit 2-3 hours a day with each subject. You know, that sort of thing can help your anxiety and the dysfunction if you do feel that in your home during the holidays. So just because it's uncertain and it lacks structure doesn't mean we can't place that there.
1: Mm. I fully
2: because agree. Also, sorry, Sita. Remember that when we are unsettled, the children feel unsettled.
1: Mm.
2: And then their behavior becomes more unmanageable and it becomes a vicious cycle.
1: I agree on that one. You know, Varushka, you mentioned comfort zone, and I think it is something that we all suffer from. You know, once you get into routine, you're literally getting into a comfort zone. But it's also interesting when you get pulled out of that comfort zone to really test yourself as to how much and how far can you actually deal with the kids at home. And I suppose, in a way, parents are kind of coming to understand the difficulties that teachers have at school with pupils as well. So it's like kind of getting a lesson from school in their own homes. Am I correct in saying that?
2: I lost you for a second there, Sitara. I heard homes.
1: Okay, so the question was the comfort zone. So we love being in our comfort zone, but it is also a good thing if they get pulled out of their comfort zone and do something different, also then to understand what the teachers go through with their kids at school. Am I correct?
2: Well, yes, I suppose one hopes the parent doesn't need to be pulled out of any comfort zone to know what the child is about. And I think maybe what your question is really speaking to is how disconnected parents are because of all these multiple responsibilities during the school term.
1: Mm.
2: And, you know, what's priority? Putting food on the table. Your job is important. But how do you balance that with being present for your child who's largely at school for most of the day, and you get a different version of them when they're home and they're tired, and you get a different version of them on a weekend when they can sort of push on boundaries. So, you know, I think to answer your question in a roundabout way, maybe helpful for listeners who resonate with this, is to say, how do I strike a balance in life where I can give equal importance to how much money I make, how well I perform in order to make that money, and how present I can be with my children at least once a day? And that's going to help us not feel guilty, because a lot of parents walk around with so much guilt in their head because they feel, you know, I should actually be home with my kids. My kids need me, but this is not important. And yet my management thinks it is. You know, we've all had those moments where we just want to walk out of our workplace because we feel the demands are so unnecessary compared with the value of spending that time with our family and our children. And I think if we start making some time, even if it's speak to management. I've got to leave a half an hour earlier. I feel I've neglected my kids for too long. Speak to who you need to, but make that extra time. Because when you do even a half an hour check-in with each child, it starts letting that child know there's an emotional support capacity within you. That child trusts you more. The child wants to see you as a mentor, not just as a parent who's always overwhelmed.
1: That is so true. Varushka, you know, just listening to what you're saying, and I find that, you know, I think companies in South Africa should be more lenient with parents, with kids, and also understand that, you know, they will have a time when they can't find a babysitter or someone to take care of their kids during the day, and give them, like, you know, perhaps tell those mothers, look, if you want to leave early, you can leave early. Just don't take your lunch time. So if lunch is between 1 and 2, don't take that lunch, but rather take the lunch at the end of the day, which gives you that time to spend quality time with your children. But I don't think companies really do things that way.
2: Look, I think every company has a different policy. I know that in the financial industry, you know, things are a lot more lenient, especially in the corporate space where people don't physically need to be at work.
1: Yeah.
2: I think the likes of the big financials, those companies, they are quite lenient. And I think policies have definitely shifted since, you know, when
1: since COVID.
2: Even 10 years ago. Mm. Yeah, since COVID, even 10 years ago. But I think smaller companies can't really afford to do that. It is a function of our economy. If you're employing people, you're generally employing the bare minimum that you can afford, obviously because companies need to be profitable in a time where everything is exorbitant. All your input costs are ridiculous in this country. So it's a double-edged sword because we do need workers and we do need economy, and we need them to be efficient. And with AI, job security is a huge concern. Mm. So now performance and showing up at work becomes even more important because who survives? But I think what everybody...
1: When you said, you know, when they say they've got a headache or their tummy is working or whatever, I think we as adults ourselves tend to use that if we want to get out of a situation, oh, you know what, I've got this absolutely terrible headache. Can I talk to you later? I just need to go take a nap. So it just goes to show that we all do it. I mean, I know I'm guilty of it. I'm definitely guilty of it. And I think with me, it is mostly if it is someone I don't want to talk to, then I will create an illness. It's bad. I know what I'm saying is bad. Please don't do it. But yeah, I feel guilty afterwards. So what are some common emotional triggers for parents during the school holidays, and also how can we become more aware of them?
2: I think remember that often we're not reacting to today's mess. We are reacting to the accumulated stress, the lack of sleep, the financial pressures, and all the unrealistic expectations placed on us. Mm. And when we realize that that's what we're reacting to, we've got to find ways to first let that go before we engage with our kids. So, you know, we bring it back to awareness and notice your patterns. Notice who triggers what first. Notice what of your children's behavior triggers you. Because that's also a nice place to start. Where can I change? What's unnecessary to be triggered about? If it's some noise, but they're playing nicely and they're doing puzzles and they're, you know, it's okay. If it's messy because they're doing artwork, it's okay. Mm. But if it's chaotic because they've got all their friends over and you hear them swearing and they're playing games and, you know, that's not okay. So within measure, I'm going to choose what I react to. That's the first thing. Mm. Then if the same situation is repeated and they're pushing your buttons, ask, what is this saying that I need to develop tolerance for, or where do I need to discipline my children? Mm. It's only one of those two things. And often, you know, actually you'll see that the trigger isn't the child, it's emotions within us. Mm.
1: Very true. So then how important is it for parents to regulate their own emotions before they try to correct their children's behavior?
2: It's essential. you can't correct a child's behavior if you are not regulated. That child is feeding off your nervous system subconsciously, so they don't realize that they're feeding off your energy. And if you are dysregulated, you're only sending the signals of danger to their nervous system. So we must remember, children don't have emotional cues of their own, so they borrow our emotional stability. That's why children who are very grounded, peaceful, calm, ambitious, those children generally come from parents, not necessarily who are educated or wealthy, but from parents who were able to be calm, parents who were grounded themselves, parents who had healthy habits that allowed for clear communication, being vulnerable, and, you know, connecting on a deep level. Hmm. That's what makes a successful child. In fact, a successful human. So we've got to understand that if we try to discipline while we are dysregulated, we are teaching them fear, not emotional intelligence. Because now they're going, danger, danger, danger. I don't know what to do.

0: I'm overwhelmed. We could actually be calm, and that becomes contagious to them.
1: I agree on that one. So, what practical techniques can parents use to actually find the inner calm when everything feels overwhelming? And because we're not every day with the kids at home, we will be overwhelmed by their presence. It's normally just Saturday and Sunday that they've full day at home. So, what is it that what practical techniques can parents use then?
0: Keep it simple. So

0: dropping your shoulders, relaxing your shoulders. What that's going to do is it's going to force your nervous system to calm down. And when you're in the calmer state, you start recognizing I'm overwhelmed. And so the attention comes within, not scattered to the kids. And when you recognize that you're overwhelmed, the body can do something about it. And, just naming the emotion, whether it's overwhelmed, whether it's frustrated, whether it's angry, naming it already helps to reduce the intensity. So you don't really need an hour of meditation. You can simply being authentic is enough always. So being authentic with yourself and recognizing I'm actually harboring a little bit of anger. I'm angry because my kids should have been, could have been, and would have been better if. Fine, say it out loud, then drop it. Bring yourself to the present moment. All is as it should be. So, like, we can teach ourselves by talking to ourselves and checking in with ourselves. That's a way of calming ourselves. And that's another way for kids to feel that they're in a safe, consistent environment, and those kids are less likely to act out.
1: Indeed. So, how can families then create simple routines during the holidays that bring structure without making the break feel too rigid? And I know that many of us, we do struggle with creating simple routines.
0: I think important is children don't need every hour planned. They need anchors in the day. So, firstly, getting up at a similar time and eating regular meals is a non-negotiable for kids. And then scheduling outdoor time, reading time, and bedtime. Those things can be made fun during the holidays. You don't need to have an external vacation. You can make eating time a family event where the kids help you cook or the kids make their own sandwiches, their own pizzas, their own whatever. So now it becomes an activity and it becomes dinner time. There's so much that one can do just with outdoor time, reading time, and bedtime. In bedtime, put up a tent, a little sheet with a stick, and everybody huddles underneath, and now you're reading a book under a tent. Those small things, that's the beauty of kids. We were talking about this with the chiropractor. It's how the challenge is. How do we become so okay with so little as our kids are? The most fun that they have, these kids have, is sliding in, they're two girls, and sliding in mud and burying their faces in tomato sauce and doing these silly things. But, as a parent, you could get upset or you could say, my kids don't want devices. They're burying their heads in tomato sauce and they're making silly faces and they're drawing pictures with it. It's creative. So really, how do we reframe the mundane to make it fun? And that way we actually feel less like we need a holiday. Home becomes the holiday.
1: True. I just don't think I would want a tomato sauce on my face. Or maybe it could be, or maybe it could be a good cleanser for our face. But I mean, it's like doing those kind of things, and you tell your child, "Well, actually, I didn't want the tomato sauce on my face, but you know what? Thanks for doing it because now my face is being cleansed." So that, I suppose, that's also where the happy moment comes, and also where you can actually laugh about what you and the kids are doing. So, Verushka, what role does self-care actually play during school holidays, especially when parents feel they don't have time for themselves?
0: Just remember, self-care is part of your duty to teach your children. It's not selfish. So, it's recognizing your emotional maintenance is important. During the holidays, involve them in your self-care. Whether it's giving yourself a facial, fine. Bring your kids involved, boy and girl. Give them a facial. Teach them how to do it for you. Now you're starting to do things together that benefit everyone, and you're not using up the time that you would use on yourself. If it's bath time, that's different. If you want to sit in the bath while the kids read a book and they sit outside your door, that's also cool because now you're using your imagination and they are reading, they're using their read aloud skills. There's so many ways, Sitara. It's really about knowing that even 10 uninterrupted minutes.

0: can change how your family sees you and how they think you show up for them. Because children learn how to care for themselves by watching how you care for yourself. You can't pour from an empty cup because children just then learn that they have to be on go all the time. And I'm speaking from firsthand experience. When that child gets older, they will be burnt out trying to please and trying to save and trying to do because they don't know how to live from a full cup. Teach them, give them, if there's one thing that they inherit, let them inherit living from a full cup with a regulated nervous system. That person will never be poor.
1: So very true. So as the holidays continue, what's one mindset shift that can help parents enjoy the time with the children instead of simply surviving it?
0: You've got to reframe it. So you've got to take the how do I get through these holidays? And you've got to turn it into what memories can I do I want us to create? What memories can I come up with that I know my kids will love? And it's not going to dent a hole in my pocket. It's going to bring us closer together. You know, years from now, they're not going to remember every outing and every expensive activity. Oh, kids don't even remember their overseas trips. It's so sad that their parents sit in front of me and they say, oh, but my kid went here and there and there and there and there. And now I want them to get into a Japanese university and they've got so much of global experience. And the kid sits there saying, actually, I don't have any self-confidence. I don't want to meet my mom and dad. I've lived all over the world, but I don't know where I fit in. You know, and so parents go, but what are you talking about? I've given you the best of education. I've given you the best of experience. You've gone to school with presidents' children. That kind of thing can be daunting, and it doesn't necessarily have the impact on a child that you think it has. So rather than trying to bust yourself, affording all these things, go, what memories can I make that they can also learn from so that they'll remember how home felt, what home taught them, what home means to them. You know, sometimes the greatest gifts are what we can give in a calm and present and laughter-filled space. So belonging is something that you can't buy. You've got to create that belonging in your home.
1: So true. You know, you're talking about creating memories. In last week, a friend sent me some photographs that I had completely forgotten about, or that I can't remember. But he sent me a photograph of me when I just finished off school with friends, and he had some pictures of my mom and my dad. And I'm like asking, where did you haul this out of? And then he says, strange enough, it was actually in my mother's drawer. I said, oh, okay. But it just goes to show that I know in this day and age we use technology, but if you actually get those photographs printed and you put it in an album, you can always go back to them and say, can you see this is all the things that we did, like we do. I mean, that back in the days we had to have all our photographs printed and we put them into the photo album. So when you look at it, you can tell your child, you know, this was granny that did this, this was our uncle that did, even though they're not here, but they actually have a mental picture of the family. I don't know whether they still do that in this day and age.
0: I think one has to be very cognizant of how life has shifted, and you know what was certainly important to us growing up is not as important for the way the direction of the world is headed. And you know, most people, they want to be mobile, they want to experience different cities, they want to live leaner and cleaner. So it's not necessarily a about holding on to or hoarding these antiques, these memorabilia, these photographs. It's whatever I need is on my hard drive, it's on a cloud, and whatever's special to me, I can manage from there. And it's really personal. It's something that only I have access to. So unfortunately, I don't know how we bring back, I know the nostalgia of opening an old photo album and seeing these adults that you idolized as a child, and looking back at them now as an adult, and you know, projecting into the past and into the future. And it's lovely to relive those, but you know, the other thing is children today don't think that way.
1: No, they don't.
0: They don't live in the past. And many of us see it as a problem. It's not. They're teaching us to be more present. They live in the moment. Yes, the attention spans have been hijacked. Yes, their nervous systems have been hijacked. Yes, we're not saying that it's a good situation for them. But what we are saying is, through technology, through being more on their devices, they've been forced to away from the past and dwelling into, my mom lived through apartheid and she couldn't work and study, and my father was, you know, they've moved away from that. They're going, whatever happened in the past, happened in the past. I've got to hustle to work now. I've got to make my life and my future in a world that's changing, and my parents are feeling left out already. You know, there's a lot of unspoken anxiety going on. There's a lot of change. And I also think that us as old people have a duty to children to show them that we're not trying to hold them to old and outdated ideals. It's also about trying to meet them halfway and saying, you know, this an album is nostalgic, a printed album is beautiful, it carries memories, it's got energy to it. But if the kid is not going to carry that around with them, it's meaningless. So how about I pick out a few pictures and I ask you to please digitalize it, or I ask you to create a family album, you know, an iPhone, you can do that. So everyone gets this little collection, and it becomes a little movie with music, and that gets stored as you want to save it.
1: No, most certainly. And I hear what you're saying, but, you know, there are times when I actually pull out my old photo albums, and it's like there are like certain times when you just become so emotional. And then you pull out the album and you look at it, and then you start smiling, because those are good, happy memories. I mean, that's just for me personally, but everybody has their ways. And now with modern technology, you're absolutely correct. Whatever memories you have, you save it to the cloud. It will always be there. But I was just thinking about, you know, how strange and amazing it is that someone else will come to you and tell you, listen, I've got pics of you when you were in school with your school uniform on. And it's like, no, don't say that. But you know what? It is always nice to relive old memories. Varushka, it's been such a pleasure talking to you this evening. Thank you for joining us, taking time out of your schedule, and especially in the evening when you should be resting. But I do wish you all of the best for the remainder of the week. I leave you in the protection of God Almighty until we chat again. Bye.
0: Bye-bye. Thank you. Same to you.
1: Thank you. Well, the school holidays won't last forever, but the memories we create and the emotional patterns we model for our children can have a lasting impact. Perhaps the goal isn't to be the perfect parent, but to become a more present, patient, and emotionally aware one. A sincere thank you to Varushka Baga for sharing with us these valuable insights and practical strategies to help parents navigate the holidays with greater calm, compassion, and confidence. Well, that's it for the Lifestyle Matter team for this evening. I will be back tomorrow morning for Community Pulse, and then again for Lifestyle Matters in the evening. Until we chat again, I bid thee all good afternoon.
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3: 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It's Drain Man here, and we need to talk. We can't keep using our drains as rubbish bins. Asseblief toch. Nappies, pads, wet wipes and rags do not belong in our drains. En kanala masakin. Oli bowerti in die drainy man. That stuff gets thick and sticky. Uzai bloka. Blocked drains cause flooding, bad smells, and can make us very sick. Also, don't seal our manhole covers. Kids get hurt when they fall in and cars get damaged. Once I'm all blay, sihlala apa sonke. This is our city. Let's keep it clean. Don't be a pain in the drain, man. This message is brought to you by the City of Cape Town, making progress possible together.
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1: A Synoptic View of the Ratib al-Haddad by Imam Abdullah ibn Alwi al-Haddad by Professor Hussein Muhammad. Like the Wird al-Latif, the Ratib al-Haddad is a Wird al-Litany, a form of Dhikrullah, remembrance of Allah, consisting of Quranic chapters and verses, and prophetic teachings, which Imam Abdullah ibn Alwi al-Haddad has synchronized into a symbiotic whole. It is noteworthy that the word ratib comes from the Arabic root word rataba, which means arranging things in an orderly fashion. The Imam was born in the spiritual city of Tarim in Hadramaut, Yemen, in 1622 CE, the Common Era, and died at the age of 89. He was aptly called the central pole, Al-Qutb, of religious leaders during his time. Imam al-Haddad was greatly instrumental in laying down the foundations of Islamic scholarship and spirituality in his country, emphasizing to his students the importance of humility, justice, love, and peace. After his studies in Yemen, Sheikh Yusuf, the scholar and activist, went back to Indonesia. Because of his prominence and his popularity in his country and his fierce opposition to Dutch rule, he was exiled to the Cape of Good Hope at Zandvliet in 1694 CE. It is the opinion of most of the historians on the Cape culture that the Ratib al-Haddad was brought to the Cape by Sheikh Yusuf of Makassar. Upon his arrival at the Cape of Good Hope, Sheikh Yusuf noticed the maltreatment of the slaves and the discrimination against the Islamic religion. It is said that men's true metal is known in adversity as gold is assayed in fire. With superb resilience, Sheikh Yusuf confronted adversity head-on and patiently persevered in his efforts to impart his knowledge and spread the message of Islam. In order for him to continue with his dhikrullah, the remembrance of Allah, Sheikh Yusuf had to devise a plan as to how he can create the Ratib al-Haddad in congregation without attracting the attention of the authorities. Later he did, and as a deceptive ploy, was to recite the Ratib al-Haddad with a lagu. This fooled the colonialists, who thought that the slaves were singing songs of merriment, quite clever and innovative indeed. However, in Tarim, the birthplace of the Ratib al-Haddad, this litany is recited in a flat tone, like the Wird al-Latif, and not in a lagu tone, as we know it in Cape Town. There are many health and other benefits attached to the recitation of the Ratib al-Haddad. Habib Ahmed Mashur al-Haddad, a direct descendant of Imam Abdullah Haddad, said, "When the reciter comes to the five Fatihas, the spirit of the Imam responds, and he intercedes during the du'as that follow, invoking Allah subhanahu wa ta'ala to accept the du'as." Many people have recounted how, by reciting the Ratib al-Haddad with specific intentions, they have experienced relief.
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0: People of Palestine are facing genocide, mass killings, starvation, and land theft by Israel's apartheid regime. 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
2: Takbir. Takbir. Takbir.
3: Allahu Akbar.
2: Allahu ghayatuna.
3: Allahu ghayatuna.
2: Allah is our goal.
3: Allah is our goal.
2: War Rasul Zaimuna.
3: Rasul Zaimuna.
2: And the Prophet is our example.
3: And the Prophet is our example.
2: Wal Quran Dusturuna. And the Quran is our constitution. Wal jihad sabiluna. And struggle is our means. Wal maut fi sabilillah. And dying in the path of Allah. Asma amanina. Is the highest of our aspirations. La ilaha illallah. There is no God but Allah.
3: There is no God but Allah.
2: Muhammadur Rasulullah.
3: Muhammadur Rasulullah.
2: Muhammad is the messenger of Allah.
3: Muhammad is the messenger of Allah.
2: Sallallahu alayhi wa sallam.
3: Sallallahu alayhi wa sallam.
2: Allah's peace and blessings be upon him.
3: Allah's peace and blessings be upon him.
2: Wa alayha nahya.
3: Wa alayha nahya.
2: And we live by it.
3: And we live by it.
2: Wa alayha namut.
3: Wa alayha namut.
2: And we die by it. وعليها نلقى الله. And with it we shall meet Allah. Takbir.
3: Allahu Akbar.
2: Takbir.
3: Allahu Akbar.
2: Takbir.
3: Allahu Akbar.
2: Inna salati.
3: Inna salati.
2: Verily my prayer.
3: Verily my prayer.
2: ونسكي.
3: ونسكي.
2: And my sacrifice.
3: And my sacrifice.
2: ومحياي.
3: ومحياي.
2: And my life.
3: And my life.
2: ومماتي.
3: ومماتي.
2: And my death.
3: And my death.
2: لله.
3: لله.
2: Is only for Allah.
3: Is only for Allah.
2: رب العالمين. Lord of the worlds.
3: Lord of the world.
2: Inna lillahi.
3: Inna lillahi.
2: Verily from Allah do we come.
3: Verily from Allah do we come.
2: Wa inna ilayhi raji'un.
3: Wa inna ilayhi raji'un.
2: And verily unto him is our return.
3: Verily unto him is our return.
2: Takbir.
3: Allahu Akbar.
2: Takbir.
3: Allahu Akbar.
2: Takbir.
3: Allahu Akbar.
4: We will remind ourselves of the necessity for unity among ourselves. Therefore, we will remind ourselves of where Allah makes it imperative upon us to be united, and where Allah forbids us to be disunited. And we will remind ourselves of the instruction from Allah, where Allah says, وَاعْتَصِمُوا بِحَبْلِ اللَّهِ جَمِيعًا وَلَا تَفَرَّقُوا. And when we read it, we will close our eyes and we will ponder over it and we will internalize it in our hearts and we will commit ourselves to it. We may not be holding hands with one another physically, but we will be holding on all together to the rope of Allah, inshallah.

0: In the name of Allah, who with His name nothing on earth or in the heavens can cause any harm, and He is the all-hearing, the all-knowing. O Allah, I seek refuge in You from insanity, leprosy, and all major illnesses. Allah is the best guardian, and He is the most merciful of the merciful.
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1: 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We ask Allah subhanahu wa ta'ala for His love. We ask Him for the love of the actions that will gain His love. And we ask Allah subhanahu wa ta'ala for the love of the people that He loves. We ask Allah subhanahu wa ta'ala, Allahumma nawwir qulubana bi nuri ma'rifatik. O Allah, enlighten our hearts with the knowledge of who you are. Allahumma nawwir qulubana bi nuri ma'rifatik. O Allah, enlighten our hearts with the knowledge of who you are. This series is the names of Allah subhanahu wa ta'ala. And one of the greatest gifts, one of the greatest gifts that Allah can give any human being is knowledge of who He is. The greatest gift that Allah can give anyone in this dunya is He lets you know who He is. In fact, the greatest gift that any human being can give another human being is I let you know me. I give you knowledge of who I am. And so Allah subhanahu wa ta'ala in the Quran and through the tongue of Rasulullah sallallahu alayhi wa sallam has taught us the most beautiful names of who Allah is. And the names of Allah are not limited to 99 names. The names of Allah are limitless. There's no limit to the names of who Allah is. But the beauty of learning these names is that we stop seeking from the creation that which only the Creator can give us. By knowing who He is, the first thing we do is we realize what it is that we want from Him that sometimes we're seeking from the creation. And I want to begin as we talk about one of the beautiful names of Allah subhanahu wa ta'ala. And the name that we're going to talk about is Al-Ghani. Al-Ghani. And the word ghani in Arabic, typically if you say like hadha rajul ghani, if you say like this man is ghani, you're saying that he's rich. He's rich. And Allah subhanahu wa ta'ala, He tells us in the Quran, ya ayyuhan nas antumul fuqara u ila Allah wallahu huwa al-ghaniyul hamid. Allah subhanahu wa ta'ala says, ayyuhan nas, oh people, and put yourself there. One of my teachers, he used to say, and I actually saw this teacher in Umrah, it was Ajib. He said, whenever Abu Zakariya, Sheikh Madani, rahimahullah, may Allah bless him. He said that whenever you hear the word Nas in the Quran, Ya ayyuhan Nas, O people, he said, put your name there. Ya, O Mikail, O Akram, O Ayman, O Haytham. Like, put your name there. Ya ayyuhan Nas, antumul fuqara'u ilallah. Oh, Mikael, antum fuqara, you are truly, truly, utterly faqir ilallah. What is faqir? You can only understand what a faqir is when you understand what ghani is. Ghani, in Arabic, Imam Ghazali, he says this. What does ghani mean? As I said, typically we translate the word ghani as rich. But it's more than that. Imam Ghazali says this about the word ghani. He says, the rich one is the one who has no connection to another. He doesn't need anyone else, neither for his being nor for his attributes of being. The rich one doesn't need anything outside of themselves. Just in and of themselves, they exist. But rather transcends connections with things other than himself. Like, think about this. The ghani one doesn't need anyone or anything. That's who the ghani is. And then he says, for when one's being or attributes of one's being depend on something outside of oneself, then you are actually poor and in need. Well, what he's saying is if your existence, your well-being depends on something outside of you, you're a faqir, you're poor by nature. Now, there's nothing wrong with that. The reality, though, is to realize that you are faqir ilallah. Faqir, dependent upon God. And this is why Ibn Atta'illah al-Askandari, and so there are certain names of Allah that when we learn them, the objective was to become more of that. So when we learned Ash-Shakur, the one who is appreciative of everything, we said that we wanted to embody that and become people of that. When we studied the name Al-Fatah, the one that facilitates openings. What we said is that we want to embody that. Certain names of Allah are such that when you learn them, you want to embody that. But there are other names of Allah that your recognition of God as having that thing, your recognition of Allah actually just allows you to see yourself more clear and have better clarity of who you are as a human being. And so when we deal with this name Al-Ghani, the reality is that I realize who I am in the sense that in every single moment, I am utterly dependent on God. I am utterly dependent on Allah subhanahu wa ta'ala for every aspect of my existence, every aspect of my well-being, every aspect of my whoever I am and everything I am utterly dependent on Allah subhanahu wa ta'ala. And so Imam Ghazali, he explains this. He says that, so the one whose being or their attributes of being depend on something outside, whether it's my mother's love of me, my father's care of me, your husband's concern for you, your wife's love for you, whether it's wealth, whatever it may be, if you look at us, we are utterly dependent on Allah subhanahu wa ta'ala. Now here's the beautiful part. The verse is so beautiful because what does it say? It doesn't teach us to run away from our need. It doesn't teach us to flee from being a faqir. It teaches you to embrace the fact that you are a faqir. It's about stop running to the creation to fill that void, to find that perfection, to find that completion. Some of us think that, oh, once I get married, completion, I'm good, bro. Once I get that, I'm good. I got the gig. I got the. Some of us think, oh, it's the job. Once I get the job, then some of us think, once I finish my degree. And it's funny because as I say each one of those, whoever passed that, they shaking their head. Literally, I'm looking around the room. I started with marriage. Sisters in the back was like, nope. Nope. I said job. Dudes with the job in the front. They're like, nope. Still feel empty, empty. I was like, once you graduate, nope. Some of us, you're in med school. You're like, once I become a doctor, I'll feel. Man, ask anyone. Like, nope. You're still going to be longing. You're still going to be longing. And the reason, but it's okay. Because if you realize, and this is, there's a beautiful statement of Ibn Qayyim al-Jawzi, which is profound. He says that in the heart, I want you to truly embrace this thought. He said, in the heart, there is a void. Remember, we said the faqir is the one that is dependent on something outside themselves. He said, in the heart, there is a void that cannot be filled except by His love, turning to Him, always remembering Him, and being sincere to Him. Were a person to be given, this is Ibn Qayyim speaking, were a person to be given the entire world and everything in it, that would never fill the void. That would never fill the void. So whatever you're looking at around you, thinking in your head that I need that thing, the beauty of tonight is that you'll realize that it's not that you need it, it's you want it. And that if you really truly understand where your satisfaction will lie, you won't be searching for gold at the end of a rainbow. You'll realize that the whole time it was with you already. You already had the gold with you. That's the crazy part about it. You already had it with you. From the time you were young and you did that first sajda, that first time you felt close to Allah, that gold that you thought was at the end of the rainbow, you already had it with you. So the beauty is not that you stop seeking, but you put things in their proper place and you realize, I am a faqir. There is a void inside. I'm going to say, Ya al-Ghani, Ya al-Ghani. And this is the dua of Rasul. Listen to this. He used to say this dua. Aghnina bifadlik amman siwak. He used to say this. Aghnina, enrich me. Wow, the Prophet asked for richness? Wow, like he asked for to be ghani? Yeah, but what did he say? He said, Aghnina min fadlik. Enrich me with your bounty. Amman siwak. Make it so that I don't need anyone but you. Make it so that I don't need anyone but you. And as I thought about this, my mind first went to all the things that we try to acquire. But then I realized in my life, it's always been people that I've been trying to think would fulfill my gap. That emptiness inside, some of us, we could shop. And as long as you got Amazon arriving at your door every other day, you're good. You just need that though to keep coming, right? They just got to keep coming. Gifts, like, you know, you just order. I told y'all I like Timo, yo. You know why though? You know why? Hold up. I told my student, you know why I like Timo? Timo? Whatever. Yo, I embrace the unkness now. Saying stuff wrong, all that. What is it? T what? Timo, whatever. You know why I like it? Because you forget what you ordered, yo. You get surprised, like, oh, I ordered this? Oh, what's up? I forgot about you. No, so a lot of us, subhanAllah, it's things that we are seeking. Like, if I just get this next thing, if I just get this next thing, whatever it is that you are seeking to fill that void, you are a faqir to that thing. You are a faqir to it. And the beauty of this dua is the Prophet is teaching us, alayhi salatu wasalam, O Allah, aghnini bifadlik amman siwak. Make it so that I am enriched in a way that I don't need anyone except you. Except you. So now listen to this. The first thing we need to understand is that by knowing Allah is ghani, the first thing you learn is that God doesn't need your worship. That's the very first place we begin. So yeah, we have to learn how it affects us. But first, let's connect to who Allah is. Allah doesn't need your sajda. He doesn't need you holding on to the deen. He doesn't need you coming to the halakha. He doesn't need you coming. This deen and Allah doesn't need you or your ibadah. The reason why, I thought about how this feels when we hear that. But the reality is, you're only doing yourself the greatest favor when you worship God. It's not Him benefiting. And there's a hadith that finally makes sense tonight. The hadith of Rasulullah sallallahu alaihi wasallam. Ustad Abdurrahman, he's doing the hadith Qudsi. And these are hadith in which Allah is speaking, first person. And this hadith, he covered it, but now it makes more sense to us. Listen to this hadith. Allah subhanahu wa ta'ala, He says, وَلَوْ أَنَّ أَوَّلَكُمْ وَآخِرَكُمْ وَحَيَّكُمْ وَمَيَّتَكُمْ وَرَتْبَكُمْ وَيَابِسَكُمْ اجْتَمَعُوا عَلَىٰ أَتْقَى قَلْبِ عَبْدٍ مِنْ عِبَادِي مَا زَادِ فِي مُلْكِ جَنَاحَ بَعُوذَةٍ. Allah says, if the first of you and the last of you, and all of you who are alive and dead, if every one of you were to all come together and have the most righteous, pious heart, it would not increase my dominion, my kingdom at all. وَلَوْ أَنَّ أَوَّلَكُمْ وَآخِرَكُمْ وَحَيَّكُمْ وَمَيَّتَكُمْ. And if the first of you, the last of you, all of you, were to all come together, ala ashqa qalbi abdin, and have the worst character. This is important because a lot of us think we can get revenge on the deen. I know it's crazy to think this way, but it's like, oh, I'm not going to go on the deen just despite God, na'udhu billah. But this hadith puts it in perspective. Allah says, you're not benefiting me in your worship And if all of you came together to be the most wretched, evil, disobedient people, Allah says, مَا نَقَصَ ذَٰلِكَ مِنْ مُلْكِ جَنَاحَ بَعُوذَةٍ. It would never diminish my kingdom at all. الغني المطلق. What does it mean? It means he has no need whatsoever. And Allah places this in Surah Muhammad. Allah, in Surah Muhammad, at the end of it, Allah says so beautifully. He says, وَاللَّهُ غَنِي وَأَنْتُمُ الْفُقَرَاءُ وَإِنْ تَتَوَلَّوْا يُسْتَبَدِ لِقَوْمٍ غَيْرَكُمْ. 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Allah is غَنِي. Has no need. وَأَنْتُمُ الْفُقَرَاءُ. And you are the one in need of Him. But look what He says next. وَإِنْ تَتَوَلَّوْا. And if you turn away from the deen, يُسْتَبَدِ لِقَوْمٍ غَيْرَكُمْ. He'll bring someone else to replace you. If you don't want to put in the work for Allah, there's some Becky out there about to take Shahada. There's some Roger in the back of the room right now like, yeah, man, I'm liking this. I've been missing this. I was wondering who Allah is. I've been wondering how to get to know God. Allah doesn't need us. And He says it not to let us see it. I don't want it to sound like He doesn't love those who turn to Him. But, you know, sometimes I got to trick my children. And I'm just giving an example psychologically. Sometimes, like, I got to hype something up so that Qasim realizes like he wants this thing. So Madi is like a like psychological, like, mashallah. She's got like, she's the older sister, right? So when she wants, she played me the other day, I'll tell you. She ordered some food at a restaurant, right? And I'm like, yo, y'all at the age, y'all gotta eat y'all own food. I ain't about to eat your food, you know what I mean? But so she's eating it, and then she goes, man, this is so good. And then I looked over, I was like, let me get some. Right? And she's like, yeah, have a little bit. And at the end, she said to Qasim, yeah, it's really good. And I realized she was playing all of us. She didn't want to finish it. She didn't want. So, and then I was like, oh, you was just playing. And she's like, yeah, I didn't want the food. Like Allah subhanahu wa ta'ala is telling me and you, وَإِن تَتَوَلَّوْا. If you do turn away from this deen, if you just say, you know, I'm going to take a break from this. I don't need this. Allah is saying there's other people that are waiting at the door. The moment they get this message, they're going to be first saf. They're going to be on it. They're going to be going for umrah. They're going to be doing the hajj. They're going to be giving the zakat. They're going to be hook, line, and sinker, like taking it in. And I believe Allah is telling us that so we realize how value it is what we have. And just to realize, وَإِن تَتَوَلَّوْا يُسْتَبَدِ الْقَوْمِ غَيْرَكُمْ. And then Allah says something even further. ثُمَّ لَا يَكُونُ أَمْثَالَكُمْ. He says, and guess what? When they take this religion, they won't treat the religion the way you treated it. Let that sit for a moment. Because I want all of us to realize in this that I've been searching for filling this void with drugs. How many of us are trying to fill that void with alcohol and drugs? That emptiness. I remember this clear moment, y'all. I'm going to just get personal, okay? I remember when I first converted, 22 years ago. And at that time, I used to smoke cigarettes, right? And I had just converted. I'm like in the process of converting. And I remember this moment where I was looking at the cigarette in my hand. And I said to myself, what are you trying to get from it? It's not giving you that. And it was in that moment that I realized that I've been trying to fill this void with pornography, with drugs, with jumping from woman to woman, with shopping. I don't know you, But I know all of us, in all of us is trying to fill a void, Netflix binging. There's a void inside of you that you're using something else. Maybe it's your career. That I'm just career focused. No, you're not. You're hiding a void inside. You got like 3 master's degrees. Why you got 3? Like you just kept, you figured once, like the one walk across the stage didn't teach you, like the void you were, what you're trying to fill. And then some of us, it's people. You know how many people I sit in a session with and they're in an abusive relationship because they think that person will complete something inside of them? It's crazy, but that's what we do. And why is this name so beautiful? Because I don't want you to feel, I want you to realize that when you recognize your need, that is the moment when you've recognized your connection with God. As long as you don't put something else there, it will connect you. And that is why. Here's the beauty. Ibn Ata'Allah al-Askandari. He says, خَيْرُ أَوْقَاتُكَ. Listen closely. Sheikh, how do I get close to Allah? How do I get close to Allah? He says, خَيْرُ أَوْقَاتُكَ. Your greatest moment, your best moment, is the moment you are witnessing your need of God. Your need of Allah. Like the moment you really are broken and you're like, Ya Rabbi, the Zechariah moment, the Maryam moment. Zechariah is like, I need a child. He wants a little brother. Zechariah's like, I need a child. I need a child more than anything. I need that. Ya Allah. Now, many of us in your mind, you're like, well, you can rationalize it. Well, you can adopt, you could do this. It doesn't matter. What matters is your heart wants it deeply. Correct? But what we're learning is that deep longing that you have is the way that you realize your closeness to God and your dependence on Allah. So Zechariah, in this moment of need, he says, Ya Allah, yarithuni wa yarithu min ali Yaqub. He says, Ya Rabbi, Ya Allah, I need a child. I need a child. And the beauty is, he was inspired to see that he could ask by seeing Maryam. He walks into the room of Maryam and she has fruit out of season. Fruit out of season. He says, "Anna laki hadha." He's like, where'd you get this from? How you getting mangoes in like winter? You know, so how, where are you getting this from? She says, "Huwa min indillah." She says, it's from Allah. Allah gives at any moment. It was in that moment that he saw a void. Brothers and sisters, this class is about recognizing Allah, getting close to Allah. And you've been running from the things that are paining you. You've been running away from those thoughts that are troubling you. But what I want us to realize tonight is that Al-Ghani is the one that is letting you know, I know you're faqir, but when will you admit it to me? When will you stop and say, Ana faqir. Ana faqir. I am the one in need. And we turn to him because of that need. What types of need do we have? Ghinahu an imanihim. Well, Allah doesn't need our faith. Allah says, In takfuru antum wa man fil ardi jami'a. Allah says, if all of you disbelieve, you and everyone on the earth, فَإِنَّ اللَّهَ غَنِيٌّ حَمِيدٌ. Allah is without need. Allah doesn't need our gratitude. Allah says, وَمَن شَكَرَ فَإِنَّمَا يَشْكُرُ لِنَفْسِهِ. Whoever is grateful, they are grateful to their own selves. وَمَنْ كَفَرَ فَإِنَّ رَبِّي غَنِيٌّ كَرِيمٌ. Whoever disbelieves in God and is not grateful, Allah is ghani, He doesn't need you. غِنَاهُ أَنْ جِهَادِهِمْ. وَمَنْ جَاهَدَ فَإِنَّمَا يُجَاهِدُ لِنَفْسِهِ. Whoever grinds in this deen, they grind only for themselves. Why does Allah? He says, إِنَّ اللَّهَ لَغَنِيٌّ عَنِ الْعَالَمِينَ. The idea here is that whatever it is that you're desiring, whatever that thing is, Ibn al-Talal Asqalani, he says, your greatest moment is the moment that you witness your need of God. In another, now this is where it gets deep. In another moment, in another statement, Ibn al-Talal Asqalani, he says something even more profound. Listen to this, because some of us struggle with sins. Addiction to pornography, addiction to substances, illicit relationships, all of these things we struggle with. Look what Ibn al-Tah says. He says, sins that cause you to feel low and in need of Allah, that addiction you're struggling with, how come you haven't turned to Allah? You know Dr. Shadi, you know what Dr. Shadi said? He said, you know what he said? He said, if somebody tells me that they have a need and they haven't prayed to Hajjat, I say, you lying, you ain't got no needs. Because when you really want something, bro, they be in the iPhone line at like 4 a.m. Dr. Shadi, he said, if somebody tells me they want something, the first thing I ask is, yo, you praying to Hajjat? Nah, I ain't praying to Hajjat. Oh, you ain't serious about that. Because when it's real, when you really don't know if you should marry that dude, you'll be up 3 a.m. Ya Rabbi. I don't even know, man. Like when it's real, you're up in the middle of the night on your prayer rug while other people are out partying and living the nightlife. You're on that prayer rug turning to Allah. Why am I saying that? Because guess what? If he didn't give you that need, maybe you would never have turned to him. Maybe you would have just kept on going. And Allah speaks about the quality of a person that feels like, I got this. You know, this is the problem we got. Here's the deal. Some of us, since the age of 14, 13, we've been saying, I got this. I got this. I got this. But this deen and relationship with Allah requires you to have vulnerability and say, Ya Allah, I don't got it. I don't know. I can't figure it out. The beauty of our relationship with Allah comes out through the needs that you have. So I'm coming back to the statement of Ibn al-Tah. He says, sins that cause you to feel low and in need, sins, that addiction that you have, that addiction, I'm going to come here and tell you that's your gateway to God. Wait, what you talking about, Shay? Yeah, the feeling you have after, how you feel broken, how you feel like you need Allah, like you're lost. Ibn al-Tah, he says, sins that cause you to feel low and in need of Allah are better than worship that causes you to feel honor and arrogant. So you're like, Shaykh, but I'm struggling. I'm like, yeah, but that struggle, if you tap into it, that's what makes you a wali of Allah subhanahu wa ta'ala. And that is why 4 weeks ago I spoke about the 5 weeks ago, some of the greatest awliya of Allah, some of the greatest friends of Allah were people who did tawbah from alcohol addiction and drug addiction. You're not far from Allah. You're one night of crying before Allah. You're one night of tears from Allah. That's it. The greatest awliya of Allah, friends of Allah, were people that were living the nightlife out, lost. What we would say is lost. But that lost is what caused them to feel the need, and they turned to Allah. And in an instant, their names were written in destiny. That forever now, people will remember your name with honor. Because of the feeling of, I need you, Ya Allah. I can't live my life like this. So if you're struggling with an addiction, don't let shaitan push you away from Allah with that. Yo, you gotta reverse that. You got to reverse it. And you got to realize, nah, this is my gateway to get close to Allah. Yeah, they call it gateway drugs. But we don't realize it's a gateway to get close to Allah too. Because it's through that feeling of brokenness that you get close to Allah. Please recognize that. Please recognize that. So, what are we saying here? Your greatest moment, your greatest blessing, is not the blessing when you've been given all of what you think you need. But the greatest moment is when you realize that I am truly in need of God and you keep turning to Him. And that is why Ibn Athallah al-Askandari, he says, I'm going to repeat this one and I'm going to come back. Your best moment is the moment that you are witnessing your need. And the scholars, they say, why? It is because it takes you away from trusting and relying in anything other than God. In that moment when Zechariah was asking for children out of season, he knew no doctor could solve it here. There's no dependence on anything but God. But it's that moment when you depend on only God that you're the closest to Allah subhanahu wa ta'ala. That you're the closest to Allah subhanahu wa ta'ala. Now the idea here, just to, you know, come around a few more points here. There are different types of faqr. Now faqr means to be in need of something, as we said. And as we mentioned, the verse says, you are a faqir, you are in need ila Allah. But what the reality is, most people don't realize that. And so some of the scholars, they mention, there are four types of need. Write this down, it's profound. Four types of need. Faqr min ad-deen. Faqr min ad-deen. Not having, being poor in the deen. Being poor in the deen. And I worked on this for a while. And what it means is not that, it's this feeling that I don't have a lot of deen, nor do I want more deen. I'm good, I don't need it. I'm good. I don't need more deen. Faqr min al-yaqeen, number two. I don't have yaqeen, nor do I want it. Yaqeen, certainty. He says that the scholars, they say, these two you should push away. Meaning, if you don't have certainty, you should have the need for it. Like, I need certainty in my deen. I need more deen. Number three is faqr min fil mal. Oh, now this is deep. Number three is a lack of having material wealth. A lack of having material wealth. Now, is this good or bad? Well, it depends. He says, if you've reached a state of rida, contentment is, I'm good. He says, this is the level of the friends of Allah. If you've reached a state where it's like, I have it, but if I don't, I'm good. Like, if you don't have it and you're good, okay. But he says, but if you don't have it and you desire more of it for completion of you, there's a problem. Because no matter how much you get, you'll never feel completed. Let's slow down here. Does the deen tell us to be poor? No, we all know it doesn't. But the deen redefines poverty and redefines richness. The Prophet ﷺ, he said, listen to this hadith and change your life. He said, لَيْسَ الْغِنَى عَنْ كَثْرَةِ الْعِرَضِ. He said, richness is not having a lot of things. But وَلَكِنَّ الْغِنَى غِنَى النَّفْسِ. He says, the true richness is you find richness within yourself. That means whether you're making 60 grand, 40 grand, or 200, you're good. The reality is that if you don't have contentment with the 40, finish what I'm about to say, yo. You won't have it with the 200. Because it's not external, it's internal that's not content. Don't get me wrong, grind, build things, contribute to the ummah, do all that. But never see that as the source of your contentment. That's the key. Grind, build an empire, as they say on YouTube. You build an empire. You know what I mean? Yeah, everyone's trying to build an empire. Do what you got to do. Build it. But the problem is when you think that is where you're going to find contentment. There's a beautiful story. Ibrahim Adham. He's this great scholar of the deen. So somebody comes to visit him one day. Comes to visit him. And he comes to give him a qamis, like a shirt, a gift. So he comes to the sheikh, right? He says, "Sheikh, I bought this for you, sheikh. And I want to give you this gift." Ibrahim Adham, he goes, hold up. I have conditions. He goes, "I only accept gifts from wealthy people. I don't accept gifts from poor people." He said, are you wealthy? He said, yeah, I'm wealthy. He said, "How much wealth? Tell me your portfolio. How much you got?" He says, 200 dirham. 2,000, sorry. 2,000 dirham. Ibrahim, he said, okay. Cool, okay. He's thinking about it. He goes, "But are you trying to get to 4,000 though?" The guy, he goes, yeah, I am. He goes, "Yeah, you're poor. I can't take your gift." He says, "You're poor. I can't take your gift." He said, "What you mean?" He's like, "So long that you're keeping after trying to get more, you're a man of poverty. You're not a man that's rich. Sorry, take your gift back. I can't have it." He thought what poverty meant was lack of having. But the hadith says, "At-tama'u faqr." At-tama'u faqr. Tama', greed, want, is faqr. I want you to think of a toddler. We've all had little brothers, little sisters. And the more you give, it's like this insatiable. Tama' is an emptiness. They say the word tama'a in Arabic, all of the words have hollow middle in them. Fa, hollow. Tama, mim, hollow. Ain, hollow. Because the greedy person is hollow inside. And they keep trying to fill up. One of the narrations says that when Adam was created, he was put on display so that the angels and the jinn could see him. The narration says that Iblis was salty from the beginning. He was angry, like, "Why is this man being created?" So he inspected Adam before the soul was blown in. Adam is on display. Allah says, "Everyone, look at this new creation, this great creation." And Iblis, Shaitan, is salty, like, "Why is someone being given honor above me?" So it says, the narration says that he goes into Adam. He's not, the soul isn't in Adam yet. He's just a body. He goes into Adam, into his mouth, and he comes out his other side. And he says, "This creation is hollow inside. I know how to get him lost. I'll make him greedy for more. I'll make him always want more." And this is where I want you to look at yourself. As we look at this name, Al-Ghani, are you Ghani? Are you Ghani? I know that you have the wealth. Dallas, Frisco. I mean, even if you, like, "Yo, I'm struggling." Man, we the 1%. We the 1%, like it or not. But the question I have for you is, are you Ghani? In the meaning of Ghani? Because you can make more and more and more. But until you become Ghani, you're always poor. And that's what the hadith says. At-tama'u faqr. Wanting is true poverty. And that's why Ibrahim and Adham, what did he say? He said to the man, "I only take gifts from rich people. You trying to make another 2 grand? Yeah, I'm working right now, trying to get that next." He's like, "Yeah, you're poor, man." Now, don't get me wrong, grind. But remember what we said. That the presence or absence of it is not what defines being ghani or faqir. What defines it is you're thinking that it is what is going to complete you and bring that completion to you. Let's go to these next hadith, inshallah ta'ala. What is the effect? What is the effect of a person who doesn't recognize their ghani and does the opposite. The opposite of feeling a faqir that I need this deen is to feel like I don't need it. They call this istighna. Yeah, we got to wrap up. They call this the opposite, which is istighna. And I want to share a verse with you from Surah Al-Layl. Allah subhanahu wa ta'ala, He says, وَأَمَّا مَنْ أَعْطَى وَاتَّقَى وَصَدَّقَ بِالْحُسْنَى فَسَنُيَسِّرُهُ لِلْيُسْرَى. As for the one who gives and fears God and believes in what is true, we will make the easy path easy for them. Now look what's next. وَأَمَّا مَنْ بَخِلَ وَاسْتَغْنَى. This is the key. One of my teachers, this was what he mainly focused on with us. وَأَمَّا مَنْ بَخِلَ وَاسْتَغْنَى. As for the one who holds back, but that's not the bad part. وَاسْتَغْنَى. I don't even need to do it. One thing is to hold back. Oh, I don't go to the halakha. I don't go to the classes. I don't give charity. You hold back. The next level that shaitan brings you to is not that you don't give it, but you feel like I don't need to give. See, some of us, we miss it and we're like, man, I need to go to Fajr. I miss Fajr, but I need to go. I didn't give sadaqah, but man, I need to give it. Man, I need to be at that halakha. No, I need to do this. But what happens after some time is you start to get the feeling of istighna. I don't even need it. Towards the deen, towards Allah. And that is one of the lowest levels that we can reach, is that we feel that we don't need Allah anymore. We don't need the deen anymore. And we ask Allah to protect us from having that feeling. So what are we studying? What we're studying is this name, Al-Ghani. And what does this name mean? Number one, it teaches us who we are. You are faqir to Allah, and that's not a bad thing. But what is bad is when you try to fill that void with other than God. As long as you turn to Allah with your needs and realize that I am in utter need every moment. One of the scholars, he said that there are two types of need that we have. Write this last thing down and we'll wrap up. Number one is the need that every human being has for food, for oxygen, for all the stuff that we need just to live. He goes, nah, this ain't where it's at. He says the second level of need is when you choose to see your need to God. You have faqr al-khashya. You have fear, obedience, the need for, I need to fear God. I need to obey God. I need to be humble before Allah. And he says that the only way you'll ever get that need is by two knowledges. Knowledge of who Allah is. He is ghani. And number two, knowledge of who you are. When you realize who you are, you'll realize that everything I've been seeking in life through relationships, through wealth, through things, through my addictions, everything that I've been seeking is actually because myself needs God. And here we are, brothers and sisters, blessed with the greatest gift. And it's hard for the one given the gift to see the gift that they have. That's why they say health is a crown on the heads of the healthy people. Only sick people see him. Only sick people see the crown. This knowledge of God that we have is such a blessing, but only people that don't have it or had a time in life when they didn't have it recognize this gift of Allah. And this gift is that whatever your need is right now, whatever it is, you're struggling with an addiction, you're struggling with mental health, you're struggling with family issues, you're struggling with your need, whatever that need is, realize that that need is your gateway to your closeness to God. And as long as you realize that he is ghani and you're faqir, you'll turn to him. And the last thing is we take this name al-ghani. And I want you to say, I want to be rich. But not rich in the sense of the dunya. Rich in the sense of what the Prophet taught us. He taught us that the richness isn't in your hands, but here. Ask Allah, O Allah, enrich me. Ask Allah, O Allah, enrich me. And if by the end of this halakha, you still think that more wealth will fill the need, I haven't done my job. But I just hope and pray that Allah subhanahu wa ta'ala allows us to realize, here's the dua I started with. Allahumma aghnina bifadlik amman siwak. Oh Allah, enrich me with your bounty so that I don't need anything else. May Allah make us those people that take our needs to Him. May He make us those people that are true ghani in the true meaning of the word. May He at the same time make us true faqir, where we truly realize our need to Him by taking every single thing that we need and turning to Allah and realizing that that void in our heart can only be filled with the remembrance of Allah. Ala bi dhikrillahi tatma'innul qulub. It is only by the remembrance of Allah that hearts will find tranquility. Jazakumullahu khaira. Subhanakallahumma wa bihamdik. Nashhadu an la ilaha illa anta. Nastaghfiru wa atubu ilayk.
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